0: plane around 2 a.m.
1: President Trump today posted a senator's phone number on social media for not voting in favor of extending daylight saving time. Here's ABC Stephen Portnoy.
2: Trump says that Arkansas Senator Tom Cotton is holding up the bill. He posted what he says is Cotton's cell number. But of course, it's not just Cotton who opposes year-round daylight time. So too, importantly, does the Senate Majority Leader John Thune, who hails from South Dakota, where the sun would rise especially late in the dead of winter if this bill became law.
1: By the way, reporters tried the number and mailbox full. 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
1: Today, in a video to the Cornell community, University President Michael Kotlikoff says the administration and the community must do better.
4: What happened to Jane Doe in 2024 is deeply disturbing and will weigh heavily on our community for years to come.
1: He says her rape allegations raise troubling issues about sexual assault, dehumanization, and aspects of party culture, alcohol, and drug use. Pressured by President Trump to help lower gas prices, European nations are tapping into their oil reserves. In the UK, truckers and farmers are worried. Liz Webster has a farm in Water Eaton, England.
5: It's terrifying, actually, because you're looking at this saying, it's becoming unaffordable, but will the diesel stocks dry up? What happens if they dry up? We've only got a certain amount of diesel that we can store here at the farm.
1: Logistics companies are saying that there's only so much they can do to raise prices before they lose business. On National Custodian Day, it's safe to say few are as worthy of special recognition as Andrew Allen. Working the fifth floor at the Boston Arts Academy, he got to know and be friends with a teacher who was upset because he wasn't a kidney match for his brother. So the custodian registered. He was a match, but he couldn't be a donor because of a big age difference. He gave it anyway to somebody else, moving the brother up the list. And he got the kidney. Both are doing well. The teacher calls it a gift truly worth more than gold. I'm Wayne Cabot, ABC News.
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10: Mostly clear tonight, low 44. Mostly sunny Sunday, high around 65. Low 49 Sunday night. A sunny but cool start to the work week. Highs in the mid to upper 50s Monday and Tuesday, with lows in the upper 30s at night. It'll warm up Wednesday and Thursday with highs in the mid 60s.
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12: Welcome back, folks. 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Fabulous Fox Business, Monday through Friday, 4 to 5 p.m. Name the show's Kudlow. Please dial us up. If you can't make it at 4, just text your favorite 9-year-old and she'll teach you how to DVR the show. You'll never miss a thing. We're going to talk some stocks. Interestingly, all the hullabaloo, high bond rates, and high mortgage rates, and this and that. S&P 500 is still up 12.8% year-to-date. NASDAQ's up 17%. Dow's up 6.5%. And actually, to go deeper, let's see. The Russell 2000 is up 14.1%, the smaller cap stocks. That's pretty good for all the yapping that goes on. Anyway, we'll do our own yapping. 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That's his newest book. Welcome to both of you. I don't know, Nancy. Things are so bad. Why are they good?
0: Good morning.
12: Good morning.
0: Good morning to David. Listen, I think this was one of the quarters where we had the steepest wall of worry to climb, and yet stocks returned decent results in the quarter. And, you know, a year-to-date return, as you pointed out earlier, 13% is a good year by any stretch historically. So I think the battle is easing up on this whole question of AI and the end of humanity. Remember that this group is really driven by the effect of altruists, and I suspect you're going to ask me what that is. It's nothing more than any kind of historical nirvana group that wants the best for everyone, all the while they're making billions of dollars. But these folks are the ones that have been raising the alarms, and led by Dario Amodei at Anthropic, and yet they just released a new model at Anthropic, and they raised prices. So I think what all of us have to remember is that this is a revolutionary collection of technologies, not just AI / SI, but robotics, and that's physical AI, and the derivatives of that. So I think there's nothing but optimism in our future. You just look at Micron that reported, you know, earnings growth of 1,000% year over year, margins of 86%, demand visibility through 2030. This doesn't happen very often, maybe once in a generation. And so I think you want to take advantage of that. And that's, in fact, what we've been doing at Laffer Tengler.
12: I'm pretty tired of him, Dario, whatever his name is. I'm very tired of him. I mean, all these guys complain, and I think they're trying to build moats around their companies that they don't have, you know, regulatory cap.
0: Exactly.
12: I mean, I think the president is going to have a very light touch on this. You know, maybe they'll have developed some standards and put that together over time. But we're not going to have the government run it. OK, period. Full stop. Bernie Sanders, I'm sorry. It's not going to happen. The left, the Democrats are all against it. Doesn't matter. The politicalization of this story has probably gone way, way too far with the media chirping on a constant basis. I mean, really, David Bahnsen, first of all, there's a whole other economy out there. But second of all, AI is helping to drive the economy, and the economy is doing very, very well. Thank you very much.
13: Well, Gary, it's not only helping to drive the economy right now, it is the highest percentage of contribution to economic growth that we've ever seen as a percentage of where we're seeing our real GDP growth come from. You know, I joke all the time that the greatest friend Barack Obama ever had was fracking, because as really tepid and low, slow, no growth as those post-financial crisis recovery years were during the Obama administration, they would have been really bad, including double dip recession, if it weren't for horizontal drilling and hydraulic fracturing. Mm. And yet, even then, it was about 50 to 60% of business investment. And now you're talking about the AI data center story that so many seem down on being in some measures 80% and in other measures over 100% of it. So we can't kill the goose that lays the golden eggs in terms of what our economic growth engines are right now. I do want to say, first of all, a hearty amen to both of you on the regulatory capture concern and the lack of trustworthiness of these people. I think you both said you're kind of tired of Dario. I would add that in addition to being tired of him, he's playing out a script that Adam Smith warned us about 250 years ago. This is textbook pulling a ladder up to try to keep those that are underneath you from coming.
12: Right.
13: And I think that we all have to call it for what it is, but at the same time, recognize we have rule of law. To the extent that there are things that can happen that are dangerous or bad, we have laws that deal with it, and I deeply resent the implication that he wants new laws that will not hurt his IPO, but will hurt upstart open source companies.
12: What's the name of the AI guy, the other one?
13: Sam Altman.
12: Yeah, Sam, so he came to Fox. We had a sort of editorial meeting with him, and I asked him directly about the things that David Bahnsen just mentioned, the whole regulatory capture business. I asked him directly about that, and I reminded him that we have product liability laws and that we have product liability insurance and that we have an SEC to enforce all that stuff. And he just kind of like zigged and zagged. He didn't want to say anything. He didn't want to come out. And I mean, it was really interesting to me. I'm sure his IQ is twice my IQ. There's no question about that. But all I know is he wouldn't answer my questions. And there was snickering around the room, too, listening to this guy, okay? So it was just really, let's just sit back and enjoy it. I mean, Nancy, my point is profits are rising. I know bond rates are rising. I think bond rates are rising because the economy is doing very, very well. Profits are still rising. You know, what's wrong with this picture?
0: Well, and we already have a solution from the private sector. NVIDIA released a new software program called the Open Agent Safety Platform that has a way to quarantine these wayward agents. That's what's going to solve the problem. U.S. innovation coming from the adults in the room. So if you look around and you sit on the calls, as I know David does, we do it at Laffer Tengler, what we're hearing across sectors is that AI is being deployed. It's being used to cut costs, to raise new product development, improve client service, and that will continue. And there's also beneath the surface a big difference between Claude's and Anthropic's Claude and the new Meta Muse, which is going to solve problems for individuals. So we'll start to see bifurcation. You're right, Larry. These people are worried about their moats. And so they've played this sort of Machiavellian, clever, whatever. And I think what the average company is doing is, you know, operating margins are above 21%. Now, you know, they can go down from here, obviously. Earnings will decelerate at some point. But as you said, sit back, enjoy it. Diversify out your portfolio with the. We wrote a piece called "Indispensable Infrastructure," and so you want to own those names, not just those building out the grid, but the chip names, and you want to own things like healthcare that are using AI to develop new drugs and will change the nature of healthcare as we move into the next couple of decades. So, I'm maybe too optimistic, so I keep trying to check myself. What am I missing? What's wrong? The summer was a challenge, but we added to the names during the summer, and we will continue to do that. And by the way, to David's, a lot of them are paying dividends, and they're growing the dividend. NVIDIA, I think, grew the dividend 50% last quarter, so there's a lot to like.
12: By the way, one thing AI does never gets talked about anymore, it's improved the internet. Okay, I can get stuff faster now because those guys are doing whatever it is they do. I don't understand what they do, but I can Google or I can ChatGPT and just get stuff, handy stuff. Okay, I don't want them to write for me. I don't want their opinions. What I want is their information, and that seems to be more available. That's one of the important uses of super intelligence. And we lose sight of that fact. And that makes the economy better. And I think, David Bonson, the better use of the internet and more efficient information processing is being used by a lot of businesses, especially small businesses, but probably all businesses. The application of the improving internet has got to be a big plus. It's lowering costs, it's increasing profits, and it's improving productivity.
13: Yeah, so the way you describe your use of it is by far the most common use, which is essentially driving more productivity, more efficiency. It's access to more information. You sound like me, Larry, in that I've never used AI to write one word of anything I've written, and I write about 10,000 words a week. But I do want to say one thing that isn't about your point, which is the good one, which is how it's helping economic productivity. It's the very big concern for the business models of these companies. They're not making a dollar off of you, my friend. I mean, you can look at subscription fees, but where the big money comes is at very mass enterprise uses, where the more they use it, the more money the companies lose. It is negative scale because of the enhanced need for compute. The sweet spot is exactly the way that Larry Kudlow is using ChatGPT, which is sort of as a super-powered Google.
12: Yeah.
13: And I think I think that is not super profitable to the companies and certainly doesn't get you $2 trillion valuations for Anthropic, but it's very good for the economy and for usage and for productivity. So I want to encourage investors to think about the nuances. Because this notion that everybody's going to win together, I think will prove to be one of the big fallacies of this AI moment.
12: By the way, but my usage is free.
13: Yeah.
12: Okay. I dial them up. Chat might say, no, we can't do this. But then I wait and then I punch another button and bingo, I get everything I ask for. I don't pay a dime for it.
13: A wise economist once taught us that there's no such thing as a free lunch. So it may be free to you, but it's not free to them.
12: I don't know. It's free. I get the information for free. How do they make their money?
5: But that's the point. That's why they're throwing up these smoke screens. And
13: exactly.
5: Yeah. And I think that's where we're going to see the bifurcation, where individuals are going to use AI one way, and maybe Meta has figured out how to monetize that with Muse. And then companies are going to pay. Some are. But one of the big winners, I think, will be Microsoft, because they're already embedded in the enterprise. And Copilot has been kind of meh, but they're making enhancements. And ultimately, companies are going to say, like we have done, I don't want to pay for four of these.
12: That Copilot,
5: I want to pay for one.
12: That Copilot does nothing for me. It just
5: not yet.
12: It gets in the way, in fact. I see that thing and I exit out immediately. I don't want any part of it. It just screws up my whole screen. Honest to God. I got to take a break. Copilot, I don't know if they make any money on that. Nancy Tengler and David Bonson will come back with some predictions for the stock market and where to invest. I'm Kudlow. Be right back.
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14: A new study from the University of California, Irvine, published in Current Obesity Reports, suggests that a father's health way before conception may influence a child's future risk of obesity. Researchers found that factors such as diet, weight, stress, and lifestyle habits can affect child's health through both biological and environmental pathways. So health habits don't just benefit you, they may help shape the health and future of generations. Want to fight disease from the inside out? An anti-inflammatory diet is your secret weapon. Fill your plate with berries, leafy greens, salmon, olive oil, and turmeric to ease pain, boost immunity, and protect your heart. Feeling stressed? Step outside and kick off your shoes. Grounding, a popular holistic activity, is walking barefoot on grass or sand, and this helps balance your nervous system, reduce inflammation, and reset stress by syncing with the Earth's natural energy. Remember, we're electrical beings. I'm Yana Derulis for the Worldwide News Network.
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15: November 28, 1907, 23-year-old Louis B. Mayer opens his first movie house in Haverhill, Massachusetts. He brilliantly chooses to run a religious picture

0: From the Manger to the Cross, to help clean up the venue's previous function and reputation as a burlesque house. Within a few years, Mayer owned all the theaters in town. By 1914, he started his own movie distribution business, making his move to Hollywood 2 years later almost inevitable. There, he would build the massive MGM movie studio that put out classics like Gone with the Wind, The Wizard of Oz, and so many more. Mayer innovated the studio system that kept actors under contract and developed them in-house. It started to decline in the 1950s as actors demanded more freedom and television began to compete for audiences, but it had an incredible multi-decade run. And it all started with the Spruced Up Theater in New England. And that's history.
1: 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The forefront of gay rights. I'm Joe Salzone, and this is a moment of 607 history. Students led a protest at Maury's Bar in 1968, leading to what is believed to be the first gay student sit-in in U.S. history. The following year, the second ever group for gay students was formed at Cornell. A statement in support of bisexuality was released by a group at Ithaca College in 1972, which was another first in American history. In 1984, the city of Ithaca passed a law that banned discrimination based on sexual orientation. Ithaca also expressed support for same-sex marriage in 2004 in a dispute that garnered attention nationwide and earned Ithaca a deeper reputation of supporting the rights of LGBTQ+. I'm Joe Salzone, and that's been a moment of 607 history from News Talk WHCU. It's been said that freedom is never free. 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Veteran Service Offices in Tompkins, Cortland, and Tioga Counties provide assistance in everything from everyday health to transportation to outreach. 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
4: We're talking stocks with Nancy Tengler of Laffer Tengler and Dave Bonson of Bonson Group. We had so much fun in the first part. We only got a couple minutes left. Nancy, 10-year note is 527. The Moody's BAA is 673. Do bonds compete with stocks?
5: No. I don't think so. The return on I think this is a return on capital trade with yields rising. So I think you want to be long the growers if you are worried about slowing earnings growth. So think all of the Mag 7 names, that many of which are trading like value stocks. Amazon 20 times, Nvidia at 18 times with a $250 billion share buyback on, or $230 billion. On the docket, and there's a lot of support there. Meta, same thing. We've been adding to all those names in our value portfolio, as well as Micron.
4: Wow, that's great. That's great. David Bonson, I think I know what's coming, but what's your strategy?
6: Oh, Larry, The very important world of dividend growth is still alive and kicking. It is a strategy that comes from a philosophy, and my philosophy is immutable. Profits come from human action, and we get to benefit from those productive human endeavors when profits grow and they share the profits with us. And it does something very important in this day of fast-moving stocks with no earnings, is it validates what's happening within a company. You look at companies growing their dividend, they're telling you they believe in the future. There's a lot of speculation out there. Some valuations have gotten even bigger. That's fine. But what we're trying to do is not be dependent on rich valuations becoming richer. Dividend growth helps mitigate that risk. So, yes, you predicted correctly, dividend growth.
4: Yeah, no, I figured. But I think both of you are saying that the bond rates going up are more a function of the economic growth and real capital returns. They're not a threat to stocks. That's what you're both saying. And I think that's an important point, because I think some, you know, the newspapers are trying to, you know, make this the biggest, highest yield in 25 years, blah, blah, blah. We're normalizing interest rates in a growth economy, a good economy.
6: Can I throw something out there that is neither narrative? See, I agree, Larry. It's evidence that tip spreads have gone a little up, but not nearly as much as the total nominal yield. So your point is a correct one, that if the 10-year is measuring nominal growth and more of it is embedded in real growth expectations than inflation. However, the other piece that is not about inflation versus growth, let alone people trying to dunk on the administration because of bond yields and all this other silly stuff where the media has to politicize everything, it is that there's, for the first time in my career, competition for high-grade corporate bond issuance.
4: Wow.
6: Google and Microsoft have a higher credit rating than the federal government. They're issuing 20- and 30-year debt. That's a big factor here.
4: Terrific stuff. Thank you. Terrific stuff. Nancy Tengler, thank you. David Bonson, thank you. I appreciate it. We'll take a break, folks, and we'll do some money in politics with Liz Peek and John McLaughlin. I'm Kudlow. Stick around.

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9: Dark now off Nantucket, where the Coast Guard searched all day for a missing medical flight from Bermuda with six people on board. The FBI in Mobile, Alabama, says it's arrested three people for allegedly making threatening comments directed at President Trump on Friday, the same day the president held a rally there. There's no word who these people are, what threatening comments may have been made. The three have not been publicly charged. This is ABC News.
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12: 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It's 15 miles long and 276 feet deep. Squaw Island is on the north side of the lake and is comprised of an extremely rare form of carbonite and lime that forms as deposits on pebbles. The rock is hard when in water, but crumbles when exposed to air. So much of the island has eroded. 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
17: Mostly clear tonight, low 44. Mostly sunny Sunday, high around 65. Low 49 Sunday night. A sunny but cool start to the work week. Highs in the mid to upper 50s Monday and Tuesday, with lows in the upper 30s at night. It'll warm up Wednesday and Thursday with highs in the mid 60s.
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18: And we're going to do a little money in politics and talk about the pied-à-terre tax. Let me just say right at the top, my longtime friend, the great businessman, former Commerce Secretary Wilbur Ross, he and Steve Wynn are going to bring down the pied-à-terre tax. I love this story. I love this story. On constitutional grounds, now wait a minute, going back to the Declaration of Independence, wait a minute, going back to the Tea Party in Boston, okay? No taxation without representation. That's what I want to talk about at the beginning. We got Liz Peek, Fox News contributor, and we got John McLaughlin, ace pollster and strategist and brother of Jim, who was in the last hour. Welcome to both of you. Liz, if you, Wilbur's key point here, he was on the show last night. You can't tax somebody that can't vote in that jurisdiction. It is wrought with American history.
19: Yeah.
18: And this now, there are other aspects to it, state aspects to it, but this is a constitutional question, and Wilbur's got it even as an interstate commerce question, okay, which is all very interesting. But the main point is no taxation without representation. He could bring this whole thing down.
19: And I hope he does. I talked to Wilbur Thursday night, I think, before he was on your program. He was thrilled to be on your program to talk about it. But, yeah, it's a constitutional issue. And, I mean, I don't think it's just taxation about without representation, which, by the way, was sort of the founding element of our revolution, right, against Britain.
18: Right.
19: I also think it's singling out one group of payers versus another, which
18: right.
19: I think is also unconstitutional under New York state law. It seems to me like they have a very good case to basically throw this thing out.

0: it's been halted by a judge who didn't like the way it was rolled out, but that judge did not have anything to say about the merits of the tax. Larry, it's a stupid tax. Forget everything else about it. If you're going to penalize the people who only come in and spend part of their time in New York, but meanwhile are paying cleaners and doormen, and when they're in town tend to go out to the theater and so forth and so on, what a completely boneheaded idea this is. And by the way, Mamdani ran on lowering rents. The obvious impact of a pied-à-terre tax is that wealthy people looking to spend time in New York are now saying, well, why would I want to undertake to buy an apartment, which is going to be taxed through the roof? And by the way, it is a big number for a lot of apartments. Why don't I just rent? So rents have gone through the ceiling, up 10% overall over the past year, but in the higher end, up 30 to 40%. So Mamdani is undermining his absolute number one priority, which is bringing down rents.
1: By the way, one other point here. Constitutionally, Wilbur says it's an interstate commerce question, and it violates the Commerce Clause of the Constitution. This is so wonderful. States can't be taxing people who live in other states.
0: Yeah,
1: it's
0: good
1: like,
0: point.
1: Okay, California can't be taxing people that live in Florida. They might try, but they can't do it. So it's very, very clever. John McLaughlin, the politics are interesting. If Mamdani loses this thing, okay, and it's in, you know, it's front page in the New York Post every day. This has got, and Hochul's behind it. This has got to help Bruce Blakeman somehow.
2: Oh, absolutely. But I tell you, you know, Wilbur and the other, you know, people, the investors who own these homes or whatever, they better get behind Bruce, because right now we've got 4 weeks to go from Tuesday. And this is just a prelude of the taxes they're holding for November 4th. November 3rd, that election, if Hochul gets reelected, because she endorsed Mamdani last year, Mondami's endorsed her this year, Mamdani wants a 9.5% property tax on all New York City properties, whether it's commercial or homeowners in Brooklyn or the Bronx or Brodneck, wherever. He wants to tax your home 9.5%. He's been very open about that. He also wants a corporate surcharge in New York State, 2%. Mm. He wants a 2% income, personal income tax. And they're saying it's for him and the DSA, the Democrat Socialists, are saying it's for incomes above $300,000. That's just the start. This pied-à-terre is like, it is just a start. This is an appetizer for them before they really, you know, both Hochul and Mamdani have billions of dollars of deficit spending that they want to cover, things that they want to have, like free daycare, free whatever, that the drugs and whatever they want to have. He wants to spend billions more. And that the DSA platform, where they're saying even the death tax, they want to bring it down to a threshold of $750,000 or $250,000, farms, small businesses in New York, your homes. You can't buy a home in Westchester or Long Island for like less than $1 million right now, but you'll be subject to, when you die, you'll be subject to a millionaire's death tax because of these guys. It's coming on November 4th. So, you know, they this little clever tax that they threw out there, from their end, it's their socialist agenda. They're just taxing rich people who live outside New York City. No, they're not. They want to tax any small landlords. They want to pass laws that you can't evict people if they don't pay their rent in New York. And it's just, it's like, but they really want to tax anybody who owns properties. They want to control your homes. They want to control your income.
1: What do the numbers look like, John?
2: The numbers, like the last poll we had for Bruce statewide at the New York Post, we were down 4 points. And if you don't think we were right, all you have to do is look at her advertising. She is spending millions attacking Bruce Blakeman with Donald Trump because she can't run on her record. Her record is she raised taxes $8 billion. We'll have all these other tax increases. She's had 48 utility rate increases. Over 20 toll hikes, et cetera. Plus, she's going to give it to Mamdani. He wants to shut Rikers Island. When he shuts Rikers Island, they're going to release thousands of criminals back on the streets of New York. And anybody that's, you know, in Manhattan, you got to step over heroin addicts or whatever, or criminals. They're back out there. And, you know, the media is giving this guy a free ride. And the people in the suburbs,

0: you know, everybody is caught up in this thing. So I just hope they're really making the case.
1: Well, Bruce has an add-on about this, but he's spending over $1 million. Hochul, what she's done is she has a couple super PACs working for her, plus she had a lot of money. So she's spending a lot of money hitting Bruce with Donald Trump as a diversion from all this. She can't run on her record.
2: Bruce is
1: busting his butt, let me tell you. He's all over the state. He is raising money. There are super PACs that say they're going to come in and help us, but we can't talk to them directly. But this is a very high-stakes election for anybody who owns real estate in New York or anybody who's a homeowner in New York, who's a taxpayer in New York, and let alone our safety.
2: I had Bruce on the show, but only briefly. We didn't have enough enough time. But I'm not sure. I'm sympathetic. I want the big tax cuts. But the one he's got, I mean, here, Bruce Blakeman unveils plan to effectively wipe out New York income taxes for many households. He'd eliminate taxes on the first $50,000 of income for single filers and the first $100,000 for married couples. It's not the greatest idea. I mean, you're going to have to get down to reducing marginal tax rates. I don't think you can just exempt people from taxes like that, John. And I was surprised city and state tax burden is 14.8% for the top filers. Now, the argument I made to him, you've heard me make it, and I talked to him on the phone. I've talked to him on the radio. I mentioned it again last on the air, whatever it was, Thursday night. 14.8 is higher than zero in Miami, and it's higher than zero in Dallas, and it's higher than zero, in Nashville and so forth. But wiping out, half your income or all of your income for the first $100,000, I mean, his own campaign estimated it at $35 billion over, I guess, some 10-year period. Gee whiz, I'm not sure that's going to hold up to scrutiny.
1: Well, it's a start. But, I mean, the first thing is it's a clear distinction between him and Hochul.
2: Yeah.
1: He wants to cut taxes.
2: No, that's right. I agree.
1: She's going to raise taxes. You know it. But the other part is we got to win the election first. Because, Kathy Hochul's right now, she's just purely negative. It's a 2-1 Democrat state. Bruce is, whether it's our poll, was within a handful of points. So the Siena poll had us within 9. At this point in time, they had Lee Zeldin down 54-37. So if we can get our message out, and granted, she's outspending us. You know, she's spending $3 or $4 million a week in New York. We're spending $1 million or $2 million a week. And we're trying to get the message out. But it's, it's the media. They give Mondaire a free ride. They give her a free ride. Except for you, Larry. You're right. But if we win the election, we can talk about cutting taxes versus raising taxes.
2: The Post has done a good job. The New York Post has done a very good job.
0: Yeah,
2: and look, we all want to. I agree with him on the tax cuts. In a sense, it's like Trump saying he's going to give $5,000 dividend to everybody. The point is he wants to cut taxes. And that's sort of the mission statement. That's the symbolism, Liz.
0: And I agree, Larry. But I think John's right. The nuance of bringing down top rates, et cetera, I don't think that makes for great politics. If he can come up with anything credible that just basically shows he's ready to cut taxes on middle-class voters, which is a group that, most desperately needs that help right now, I think it's a very effective thing. But by the way, as to the media just basically giving Mamdani a free pass, it is really the case. I mean, they're just turning a blind eye. In the last few days, I've noticed all these counterfeit people selling goods on the sidewalks of New York. We haven't seen that in years. Huh. It is not just down on the Lower East Side. It's everywhere. That is just, they don't care. They don't care about governing the city. They don't care about the law and order of the city, et cetera. So, it's very frustrating that in the city, Mamdani is still receiving high approval ratings, although I frankly think that's bogus. I don't know anyone who likes what he's doing, but anyway. Very frustrating that he's not getting torched by the media for simply not running the city well. That's his job.
2: How about Letitia James running the Cornell fraternity business?
0: Yeah.
2: Boy, there's a winner for you.
0: Yeah, I feel

0: Sorry, I hate to say this because I'm sure I'll get bashed for it, but you know it's not going to be a fair process.
1: Right.
0: It won't be
1: right.
0: Transparent.
1: Right.
0: And this is going to ruin the lives of all these young men.
1: Mm-hmm.
0: Maybe some of them deserve it, but I sort of doubt that all of them do. And this case should be heard impartially, prosecuted impartially.
1: In a court.
0: In a court,
1: right.
0: Not in public opinion.
1: Right. Yeah, exactly. Why give it to Letitia James? Should be done in a court.
0: Because it's politically good for her. That's why.
2: But by the way, the other part is she's the Attorney General of New York. She hasn't prosecuted anything about crime. She doesn't speak out against cashless bail. I mean, she's along for the ride to let criminals out. I mean, Kathy Hochul has a parole board that's paroled over 40 cop killers. You know, or she inherited from Cuomo. They started
1: By the way, Donald Trump's Mar-a-Lago was priced at $650 million, not $18 million.
0: Yeah. I'm
1: still
0: with something.
1: $650 million, not $18 million.
0: We know she is a partisan player, and all she cares about is the politics and the optics of situation. Justice to her is a means to an end. It's not the end in of itself, and it's tragic.
2: Yes.
1: On that tragic note, let's take a break.
0: Thank you.
1: Liz Peek, John McLaughlin, I'm Kudlow. We'll be right back.
3: Larry Kudlow. And now it's time for the Cat's Corner.
4: This is John Catsimatidis. Is AI changing everything? Well, there are many, many opinions. In my opinion, AI, to me, all it is a super Google machine. Well, what does that mean? There is no artificial intelligence. It's only as good as the programmer. Intelligence? No. Searching more places to create that it looks like intelligence? Yes. Overrated at this point? Absolutely. But again, it will need some kind of regulation. When I grew up, the Encyclopedia Britannica was the Bible of the truth. The question is, what will be the Bible of the truth for AI? AI is only as good as the programmers and their personalities that create it. Finally, I agree with President Trump. We have to win the AI game worldwide and beat every other country. That way, we keep America the greatest country in the world. I'm John Catsimatidis, and that's the Cat's Corner.
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1: We're talking to Liz Peek and John McLaughlin. Liz, just think of this for a second. In the last 2 months, according to the Bureau of Labor Statistics, in the last 2 months, 1.1 million people have entered the labor force to work. Okay? 1.1 million. The unemployment rate went up a tenth because we created 975,000 jobs, but that wasn't quite enough. Now, I just am saying to myself, and this is a point Charlie Hurt made on the show last night. People want to get, they want a piece of the rock. They want to be involved in the economy. 1.1 million people decide they're going to go to work. They can make money. Wages are fine. Business is great. I don't care what the polls say. This is a good thing. This shows people are more optimistic and more hopeful. I do not care what the polls say. Wrong direction, economy's terrible, gasoline's too high. Yeah, yeah, yeah. Everyone wants to work. 1.1 million people in just the last 2 months. That's unbelievable. Yeah.
0: And it really destroys the idea that there aren't people out there who could be working under the right circumstances, Larry. I mean, how often have we heard that between deportation and boomers retiring, we have a shrinking workforce? Not true, folks. You know what, Larry? It also is the case that not only do those people want to work, they want to be billionaires. Yeah. I'm so sick of billionaire being a pejorative. And they want a piece of the action. They want that opportunity. It used to be an opportunity to climb the corporate ladder. That may still exist. But the bigger opportunity is invent something. Be an entrepreneur. Run your own business. Entrepreneurship and new business creation have gone through the roof, right, partly because of AI. And frankly, if I were the AI founders, I would be having a parade of these. I have met in the last year, I bet 50, mostly young women, who have started up companies, and they couldn't have done it without AI. Mm. And they're so excited, they're so charged up, and they're making money. I mean, it's pretty awesome.
1: John McLaughlin, I don't care what the polls say, something's going on. When you see all these people coming back into the labor force. And, of course, the numbers themselves have been coming out. They're terrific stuff, whether the media publishes them or not. I talk about it all the time. Honestly, something's happening here, John McLaughlin, and people may be very surprised come November 3rd.
2: Well, you're right. The economy's booming, and when we ask voters, are we in recession or not? Because the media wants to believe we're in recession. 55-39, they say no. 1,000 likely voters as of last week across the country.
1: There you go.
2: The problem is, when you ask them, is it getting better or worse? They say worse, 61-32.
1: It can't.
2: But hold it. If you tell them, we've had this question, if you tell them that the economy is growing, inflation is being reduced, wages are rising faster than inflation, consumer spending's up, unemployment's low, interest rates are being cut, business investment is up, federal taxes are being cut. Would you say the economy is getting a lot better, somewhat better, worse, et cetera? 56-38, they say better. Nobody is telling them this. By the way, if they watch the 4 and 10 who watch left to center cable, they still say it's getting worse, 52-46 after that. But the problem is there has not been a consistent effort in the administration or in their political operation to tell them things are getting better.
1: These candidates had better talk about the economy because they have the numbers. Look, I'm not making this stuff up. Bureau of Labor Statistics. And it's not that hard to communicate that. if you're in a debate, for example, to cite numbers. I mean, look, President Trump's out there. He's starting to beat the drums on this. I think he's going to wind

0: doing a pretty good job. But the economy is a plus. The GOP should not walk away from the economy. We cut taxes a year ago, and right now we're in a boom. We're in a boom. Over a million people just entered the labor force. I mean, come on. This you look at stuff, unemployment claims around 200,000. It's a record low. I mean, and the economy is twice as big as it was 40 years ago or 50 years ago or 60 years ago. Honestly, somebody's got to get out there and they just keep this hammer away. Do not let the left have the economy, John.
1: Right. Go back to Larry. We need you back in the White House.
0: No, you don't. You need me right where I am. You need me right. That's a separate.
1: 7 days a week at Fox.
0: That's a separate matter. I know. Only for a couple of weeks. So, all right. You two are wonderful. Liz Peek, thank you. John McLaughlin, thank you. Wilbur Ross, thanks for defeating the pied-à-terre tax. We'll see how this thing goes. Folks, I'm Kudlow. Thanks for listening. We'll be back next weekend.

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5: From ABC News, I'm Wayne Cabot.
6: We must do everything we can to prevent what happened to Jane Doe and everyone before her and anyone after her from ever happening again.
5: Cornell University President Michael Kotlikoff today in a video to the school community.
6: There are real legal and privacy limits on what we can say, but we will make a greater effort to explain what we can, to provide context about the actions Cornell has taken, and to be more transparent.
5: He says the victim's rape allegations raise troubling issues about sexual assault, dehumanization, and aspects of party culture, alcohol, and drug use. With Krista Pike hooked up to tubes tonight, the man who oversaw her prison is leaving.
7: Days after convicted murderer Krista Pike was hospitalized, Department of Correction Commissioner Frank Strada offering his resignation and will step down this month, according to Governor Bill Lee. All executions in Tennessee are paused to allow for an independent review of what happened Wednesday night. Witnesses, including reporters, say Pike was alive after being administered two lethal doses of the sedative pentobarbital. In a statement, Strada says he continues to believe the department carried out its responsibilities in accordance with the established protocol. Andrew Dimbert, ABC News, New York.
5: The FBI in Alabama has arrested three people they say threatened President Trump with comments, directing the comments at the president the same day he held a rally in Mobile, Alabama, Friday. The captain of the Fly Dubai plane says his co-pilot used religion as a ruse, telling him he wanted to pray, and so the captain looked away out of respect and got whacked in the back of the head with an axe multiple times. That co-pilot, an Omani national, had been barred from flying on his country's airlines, we understand, because of concerns about extremist views. How he was allowed to fly for Dubai is unclear.

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0: Night has fallen off Nantucket, where the Coast Guard searched all day for a missing medical flight from Bermuda with six people on board.
2: 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Is that what you said? Okay, you declare an emergency.
3: We received the air traffic control audio where you can hear the controllers having trouble hearing these pilots, often asking them to repeat their messages, including their altitude, before it's just radio silent.
0: ABC's Andrew Dimbert, audio there from liveatc.net. Six people aboard that missing flight from Bermuda to Boston. Playing October baseball in 100-degree heat today at Dodger Stadium. Fans who endured this day game saw the Dodgers thump the Braves 5-3 to win game one of their National League Division Series. The feels-like temp was 105. Umpires chugging water between innings. Fans shielding their heads with giveaway towels. Not a cloud in the sky. October temps will stay in the triple numbers most of the week across much of California. In Texas,
4: a federal judge has temporarily halted all border construction throughout the Big Bend sector, including at Big Bend National Park. The Trump administration's plans to build a combination of physical walls, vehicle barriers, and other structures in the region has sparked bipartisan backlash. Locals say the construction will not only decimate the natural beauty of the region, but the local economies that depend on tourism and access to the Rio Grande. Armando Garcia, ABC News.
0: You say grande, I say grand. I'm Wayne Cabot, ABC News.
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9: Mostly clear tonight, low 44. Mostly sunny Sunday, high around 65. Low 49 Sunday night. A sunny but cool start to the work week. Highs in the mid to upper 50s Monday and Tuesday, with lows in the upper 30s at night. It'll warm up Wednesday and Thursday with highs in the mid 60s.
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18: Hey, welcome back to the Lars Larson Show. It's a pleasure to be with you. I want to talk about what is going on at Cornell University in upstate New York. And I want to talk about the allegations that a young lady was gang raped 2 years ago. and that it involved a bunch of students from a fraternity house on campus, one that got kicked off campus because of the events that happened there. And I want to do this sensibly because I think far too many people are jumping into this with both feet, and they are deciding ahead of time what's actually happened, and that includes at least one prominent member of the United States Congress, and I'll jump into that as well. We'll play the soundbite from Alexandria Ocasio-Cortez, who most days of the week is dumber than a bag of hammers. Let me get into that in just a moment. First, welcome to the Lars Larson Show on Conspiracy Theory Thursday. I'm glad to get your calls at 866-HEY-LARS. That's 866-439-5277. Send your emails to talk@LarsLarson.com. And I will tell you this. In some ways, I'm reluctant to talk about it because you could go two different ways. When I first saw this story and it emerged, when this lawsuit was brought by the young lady who says that she was drugged and gang raped and that the police basically looked the other way. And everybody picked up that narrative. The problem is the narrative doesn't fit with the facts. And in fact, I even heard ABC News this morning on one of the networks that we participate in. I don't work for ABC, but I was listening to them and they said she told the police 2 years ago that she was forcibly drugged and forcibly raped. Well, that's the first problem. That's not what the young lady said 2 years ago. And I'm going to go through some of what she actually alleged, and then I'll get to what AOC had to say. And then I'd like to hear what you have to say about this. Because if this young lady was really forcibly raped, forcibly drugged, taken and done horrible things done to her while she was not able to resist what was being done to her, then she deserves every penny she gets. On the other hand, if this is one more of those hoaxes, and if you want to go back far enough, go back about 20 years to the Duke LaCrosse hoax that was pulled. There was an allegation of a gang rape of a woman, and it wasn't true at all. And the DA in that case literally lied, and he had to admit later that he had lied about it, and he got bounced out of his office as district attorney, and he eventually ended up spending some time in prison, and he was disbarred because he advanced a story that simply wasn't true. We've got that danger. And then do you remember when not too many years ago at the University of Virginia, there was a major league story supposedly from one of the top investigative reporters working for Rolling Stone magazine about a rape that allegedly happened at the UVA? And then it turned out not to be true at all. And then, of course, a lot of us remember Mattress Girl. Remember her packing that mattress around campus for a year and alleging that she had been raped. And none of it was true. Now, do I believe that there are women who get raped and then are afraid to say something about it? I absolutely believe that is true. Do I know people who have been raped? And yes, I do. And I've talked to people, I've had close friends and coworkers who've been sexually assaulted. It is absolutely one of the worst things you can do short of killing somebody. It's one of the worst things you can do to a human being. It does incalculable damage, which is why we ought to take it seriously. And yet, when you hear people saying, well, you know, she told the police this. In fact, I'll point out the Federalist had a great example. I didn't see Jake Tapper's interview on Monday, but he interviewed the district attorney who's reopened the criminal investigation into what allegedly happened to Jane Doe. Remember, all of those accused are being named, but Jane Doe is hiding behind the anonymity of a Jane Doe name. And the question that Tapper asked was, do you not acknowledge that your office dropped the ball by not looking more into what happened? Well, the problem is Jane Doe's story 2 years ago is entirely different than the story she's giving today. And I don't mean in a little way. I mean in a big way. Number one, 2 years ago, she said it happened on a given weekend in October of 2024. Now, with her civil lawsuit, she says it happened in the month of October in 2024, but 1 week apart from the date that she says it happened 2 years ago. Now, that's a small problem, but the bigger problem is this. I'm hearing reports this young lady was lured into, and in fact, I'll play the soundbite from AOC here in a moment, lured into a fraternity house. That's not what happened. She, by her own account that she gave to the police, drank at her own sorority house quote, until she was intoxicated. Then she went to a bar where, even though she was underage and her hands were marked with red X's to indicate she was underage, she continued to drink at a bar. And after that, she went to another bar with some of the sorority sisters, and then eventually she went to the frat house where she met a male friend. Now take a listen to the way that AOC tells the story.
11: Seven men drugged and gang raped a 20-year-old woman. They lured her in to a fraternity house. They drugged her with ketamine. They then posted to a group chat that she was incapacitated, and seven men took turns gang raping her for 7 hours.
18: Now, I will tell you this. When AOC, Alexandria Ocasio-Cortez, member of the United States Congress, member of the Democrat Party, when she says this young lady was lured to the fraternity house, no. She got drunk at a sorority house. She then went to another bar and drank some more. She then went to another bar with the sorority sisters and drank some more. And then under her own power went to the fraternity house to meet with a male friend who she named to the police. Now, 2 years ago, what did this young lady tell the police? She told them, yes, I took drugs and I did it consciously. I did it voluntarily and I did it consensually. Did she engage in sex? She did. And she indicated to the police 2 years ago that she did it consciously, she did it consensually, and she did it willingly. And yet, now we're getting a change in the way the story is being told. You get Jake Tapper saying, do you admit that your office dropped the ball by not looking more into what happened? And you think, hold on, what happened? The young lady told the police, and they told the DA 2 years ago, that a young lady went out and drank a lot, drank to intoxication by her own account, then went on her own to the fraternity house, not lured there at all. And yet people like AOC are starting to reinvent the story that was told. And now there's a civil lawsuit. And I'm going to point something out to you. There's a phenomenon where a young woman could bring criminal charges. In fact, think about the confirmation of a given United States Supreme Court justice who was accused falsely of sexually assaulting a young lady. And what does she says happened? Well, I couldn't bring criminal charges. Actually, she could have brought criminal charges. But when you bring criminal charges, they're going to be investigated, and you need proof beyond a reasonable doubt to believe that criminal charges are true. That's what's required, right? But in this case, in a civil lawsuit, which is what is being brought by Jane Doe now, you don't need proof beyond a reasonable doubt. You need 51%. You need a predominance of the evidence that adds up to 51%. So did the police drop the ball? Did the DA drop the ball 2 years ago? Or did the young lady say, there's nothing to see here? I did it all willingly. I did it all consciously. It was me that took the drugs. And yes, I agreed to take part in sex.
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14: Hey, welcome back to the Lars Larson Show. It's a pleasure to be with you. I'm glad to get to your phone calls and emails. Well, President Donald Trump has mailed $500 checks to almost 1 million Americans. That's right. Do the math. That's $500 million, half $1 billion. And he sent those checks out weeks before the midterms. Who's actually paying for it, and are the payments justified? I thought we'd put that question to Dr. Brian Blaze, who's the president and founder of Paragon Health Institute. Dr. Blaze, welcome back.
15: Lars, always great to be with you.
14: So tell me this. Why are 1 million Americans getting $500 checks from President Trump over the subject of Obamacare?
15: So this refers to the states that operate under the federal exchange, which is healthcare.gov, and it's about 30 states. And in order to operate the exchange, and the exchange is where people go and they find the plans and select their insurance, there's a cost with operating the exchanges, and there's a user fee that has been assessed on insurers that sell on the exchange.

0: changes, and that just leads to higher premiums. Well, what happened is
1: What happened? Did we lose Dr. Blaze?
0: Hey, Joel, significantly increased.
1: You dropped out for a second there, Dr. Blaze. I want you to repeat what you said just a moment ago. You said there's a cost to operating the exchanges, and what happened?
0: Yeah, so the Biden administration put in place a user fee.
1: Yep.
0: That user fee raised money to operate the exchanges, and the user fee was increased by the Biden administration. And it left this excess amount of money. And what the Trump administration decided to do is return it to individuals who do not qualify for a health insurance subsidy.
1: Okay, so they're giving the money back to the people who didn't get to buy a policy under Obamacare. Is that right?
0: They're giving it back to people who bought a policy but don't qualify for a large Obamacare subsidy. So the vast majority of people who buy in the exchanges, they get very large subsidies. Now, we know that Obamacare made insurance much more expensive. It limited the subsidies to people who have income below four times the poverty line. And what they are doing is targeting this relief to individuals above four times the poverty line who don't qualify for a government subsidy.
1: Okay. But in this case, then the payments are justified. Because the money should go back to people who paid it inappropriately. Is that about right?
0: Yeah, I mean, I think the payments are reasonable. The payments could go back to taxpayers as well. Taxpayers finance a lot of the Obamacare market. It's a program where the federal government contributes about 85% of the premium. But I think it is reasonable to send the money back to people who are unsubsidized and who have been the most harmed by care. This is really a one-time payment. This is not going to be something that happens every year. This is just extra money that is in this account because the Biden administration had these user fees that were too high.
1: Okay, and is it wrong for people to say, well, maybe President Trump decided right before an election is a great time to send those checks out?
0: I mean, there's clearly it's before the election, and people can read into that timing what they will. It is the start of the open enrollment period for Obamacare, which corresponds to the start of November.
1: By the way, Dr. Blaze, can I quiz you a little bit on Obamacare, because that still bothers me. People should be reminded this was passed only with Democrat support. Not a single Republican voted for it in the House or the Senate. And a lot of us saw it as a disaster. And I think it has turned into a real disaster, both for employers, for employees. And the promise was, we've got all these people who don't have health insurance, and we're going to make sure they get insured. Am I right in my impression that we really didn't get many more? I mean, we had, I think, 85% of Americans were insured one way or another before Obamacare. Is the number any greater after Obamacare?
0: More people have coverage because of Obamacare. It's mostly because Obamacare significantly expanded the Medicaid welfare program. And states like Oregon, where you are, I mean, there are just massive increase in individuals enrolled in welfare because of Obamacare. The promise of Obamacare, what President Obama talked about, was creating this strong individual market where there was going to be lots of choice and competition between insurers and attractive plans. And there, Obamacare has clearly failed. The plans that are available in this market are a narrow network, meaning most of the best hospitals and doctors in regions don't accept it, and they have very high premiums and very high deductibles. And yep. What that means is that the key characteristic of Obamacare is that only people that qualify for massive subsidies purchase them. One of the big developments with Obamacare over the last week is that the Trump administration has removed 760,000 phantoms from the program. These are people that never existed. During the pandemic, the Democrats increased subsidies, and that resulted in plans that were fully subsidized, and it created a profit opportunity for unscrupulous brokers and these call centers to create fake enrollments and sign people up for coverage. So these are people, these are applications, no social security number, no medical claims, fully subsidized premium. Insurer never had contact with any individuals. So this made a lot of news last week. Vice President Vance announced as part of the White House task force that they had removed 760,000 phantoms from the program. And this is just a fraud against the American taxpayer who is sending money, who was sending money to health insurance companies on behalf of individuals that were created out of thin air.
1: And by the way, at the time they did Obamacare, could they have just simply expanded Medicaid and got just about the same result that they got by doing all the other nonsense that went along with it?
0: Yes. So if they had just expanded Medicaid, their coverage numbers would have been very similar, and they would have left much lower insurance for employers and for individuals.
1: Sadly so. Dr. Brian Blaze. Dr. Blaze, thanks very much. He's the president and founder of Paragon Health Institute. By the way, the phone rings. It's your bank, or you think it is. 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
9: Mostly clear tonight, low 44. Mostly sunny Sunday, high around 65. Low 49 Sunday night. A sunny but cool start to the work week. Highs in the mid to upper 50s Monday and Tuesday, with lows in the upper 30s at night. It'll warm up Wednesday and Thursday with highs in the mid 60s.
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1: Hey, welcome back to the Lars Larson Show. 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Our question of the day, posed by Judy, who's a loyal Lars listener. She wrote in, why don't the authorities use fentanyl to put an inmate to death? I actually think that's a fantastic idea. Although way back in the day when we talked about the death penalty, which I'm a fan of, I believe the death penalty does a lot of good for society, and it's supported by an amazing majority of Americans, anywhere from 65 to 80%, virtually every demographic, male, female, Republican, Democrat, black, Hispanic, white, all support the death penalty, and yet the elites don't like it. And then in Tennessee yesterday, you had a botched execution, but an awful lot of the botched part of it, there have been botched executions before, that this young lady who should have been put to death about 30 years ago for the murder that she acknowledges that she did. She killed a 19-year-old girl, and she was convicted of that crime, and she was sentenced to death. And here we are 31 years later, and they finally try to put her to death, and they say she had blown out veins, she had weak veins, whether that's from intravenous drug use or whatever, and they had apparently some when a drug is not strong anymore because it's been on the shelf too long, the pentobarbital that they were using was very, very weak.

0: and she apparently complained that her arm was burning, which tells you that perhaps the drugs were not making it in her veins to her head. They were instead leaking into the muscles around those veins, and as a result, she was not put to death. She may, in fact, have suffered brain damage because of that. But this is not rocket science. The drugs that they use to put people to death, death by injection, which is the way that's commonly used in American states today, although some states still have hanging and some states still have the firing squad, but the drugs they use are the same drugs that a vet uses when you bring in your dog or cat to have your dog or cat put down at the end of its life or when your dog or cat has become too ill. And the fact that all the people who hate the death penalty, they have worked overtime to try to make sure the pharmaceutical companies will not provide states like Tennessee with the drugs they need to do a legitimate job and execute inmates. Now, you can say, but I oppose the death penalty. Fine, you can oppose it. There isn't a state in America where, given a choice, the voters have voted down the death penalty, not even notoriously liberal states like California. So, is it a little bit beyond for groups to go out and say, well, if we can't win persuading the public to get rid of the death penalty, we'll simply make it technically impossible to carry out the death sentence? That doesn't seem like a legitimate thing to do. Now, on that note, I want to go to Bob, who's a naysayer, because I brought up, I think it was yesterday, the state of California has a member of Congress who's now introduced a bill that would put BB guns and pellet guns on the same basis of buying firearms like AR-15s or pistols, and that you would have to fill out a Form 4473 and go through a background check to be able to buy a pellet gun or a BB gun that fires a projectile more than 900 feet per second. I think it's a lunatic idea, but Bob disagrees with me. So let's see what Bob has to say. Hey, Bob, welcome to the program. We love naysayers on this show. So what do you and I disagree about when it comes to BB guns?
1: Well, Lars, unfortunately, there's been a lot of advancements in BB guns recently, and in several states in the country, you can big game hunt with some of these BB guns that are produced. I don't really disagree with you on the fact that having to do a background check in order to buy a BB gun is right. But the problem is you have so many irresponsible parents anymore. I mean, I grew up with guns, not BB guns, but guns in my bedroom closet from the time I was born. And the difference
0: so did
1: is
0: I. So what? But I'm not getting your point. You're saying to be able to regulate the irresponsible people, we're going to put more rules on all the responsible law-abiding people. Is that what you're proposing?
1: Well, that's where I'm not agreeing with that, because for most of us that have been around guns all of our lives, we're responsible and we know better.
0: Yeah, I know, but the bill the guy has introduced would apply to everybody. So understand,
1: right,
0: you're backing the idea that we should put BB guns and pellet guns on the same basis as a full-on firearm and say, because modern BB guns and pellet guns have much higher muzzle velocities and can throw a projectile farther, that we should then subject them to the same kind of limitations that are currently applied to pistols and rifles? You sure you want to support that?
1: For you and me, Lars, no.
0: No, but we're not talking about you and me. We're talking about a law that either applies to everybody or doesn't apply to everybody. So are you in favor of putting that limitation on Americans? And if you're going to do that, let me ask you this. Do you think that the average wrist rocket is about as dangerous as some of those pellet guns?
1: No,
0: How about my compound bow? I can usually fire an arrow somewhere between 270 feet per second and 330 feet per second, and I know that's enough to put an arrow through a big game animal, so I know that it's, and it has, so it's likely to be able to do the same kind of thing to a human being. Should bows and arrows also be subject to that limitation?
1: No, and Lars, like I said, for responsible people like you and me that understand

0: and
1: you don't get that choice. Bob, you understand if you
0: lives.
1: Put the law on the books, it doesn't just apply to the non-responsible. It applies to everybody.
0: I realize that, but we're getting more and more of these non-responsible people around the country.

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And I will admit, the results are dramatic. 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Coming up in a moment, the defense secretary has now cut 1 in 5 generals, and we're right in the middle of a war. Will it make our military stronger or weaker? We'll talk about that coming up.

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4: Defense Secretary or Secretary of War Pete Hegseth has cut 1 in 5 generals, and we're right in the middle of a war. Will it make our military stronger or weaker? I thought I'd put that question first to Richard Kolko, who is a retired U.S. Navy commander, and thank you for that service, Navy pilot and former FBI special agent. Richard, welcome back to the program.
5: Hey, Lars. Great to be back.
4: Is this a good move for the Secretary of War?
5: Well, it's his prerogative. I find it interesting how much, we got top heavy a little bit in the leadership. When you think how many people are in the uniform right now, active duty, guard, reserve, 3 million plus. And in World War II, we had 13 million plus, and then we have more generals and admirals now than they did back then. So there's an argument to be made for how the officer ranks should be divided up.
4: Well, in fact, let me ask you about that. Is there a philosophy in much of our military that says up or out, meaning if you're not rising in rank, that at some point you get shuffled off? And the only thing that they sort of exempt from that is the NCOs, the sergeants, and the equivalent in the Navy, that they say you folks are sort of the you stay forever and you stay at that rank. But everybody else, if you're a lieutenant or you're a captain, you either go up or you go out. But then doesn't that end up top-loading the organization eventually?
5: Well, not really, because Congress determines how many personnel can be at each rank, and it is a pyramid shape. So you've got this many second lieutenants or ensigns, and then they get promoted to first lieutenant or lieutenant junior grade, and the selection group, the promotion teams, determine what the success rate's going to be. So they'll say that, and basically 01 from lieutenant, second lieutenant to first lieutenant is basically 100%, but unless there's some major screw-up. But then there's more of a pyramid after that. So from, let's say, first lieutenant to captain, they might say there's a 85% promotion rate. So they'll look at that year group that's up for promotion that year, and only 85% of them can get promoted. So 15% aren't going to make it. And I'm making up those numbers, so please don't hold me to that.
4: No, I understand the point you're making. If Congress sets all those limits, how do we end up getting overloaded then?
5: They allow more generals and admirals once they get to that rank, or they've created more commands that require them is really what's happened. They've have smaller groups that they've been putting flags or general officers at for decades, basically. But they bring decades of experience to those roles as well. I mean, war is different, now than it was 80 years ago. So some of the expertise that these admirals and generals have in their warfare backgrounds can be very, very helpful in those roles. So I think it's, while the secretary has said, we're changing it, I think there's a middle ground on both of them. It's rough. We'll see how it goes.
4: So how do we
5: How's that for a milk wash?
4: But you're very diplomatic, so maybe we should put diplomat on your resume as well. I'm talking to Richard Kolko, who's a retired U.S. Navy commander. My mom was a Lieutenant JG in the Navy. She was a nurse. And she got all the way to JG. Huh? What's that?
5: I said, very good. Thank you for her service.
4: Yeah. And good years, 1940 through 45. So,
5: wow.
4: Busy years. Yeah. My dad was 40 through 61. So a little bit longer. He got his 20 in. But tell me this. then is our Hegseth cuts the kind of cuts that the military really needs to both, you know, balance it, that we preserve the kind of institutional memory and institutional knowledge that we need, but at the same time, don't get overloaded with too much brass at the top?
5: I think some of that's okay. The difference between a 3-star and a 4-star, as far as, you know, what effect that has on the lower level troops, I think that's, you know, less significant. How much firepower they have when they're sitting in front of Congress or some of their peers from other militaries around the world, certainly it brings more status to that. But, can a lieutenant general, you know, command, divisions or an army versus a 4-star? Yeah, absolutely. And we'll have to see how that goes. Or I just don't want to see them just slice off the top and get rid of the experience now. It has to be in a calculated way so that the lower ranked 2 and 3 stars that'll now take over those top roles, they have the time to get that experience necessary to take over those.
4: What do you think about the general messaging that Hegseth has been pushing out, and that no more wimps, we're a bunch of warriors? I mean, I don't know that I necessarily disagree with him on that. It does seem that in previous years, folks like Biden and Obama had tried to turn the military into a giant social experiment or a way to promote certain social movements like LGBTQ and that sort of thing.
5: Some of that, again, also in the middle, but you have to understand some of the roles. I mean, the combat, you know, artillery, infantry, armored, those divisions are smaller than they used to be, and those are always routinely have to be the tough guys who are out there living the hard life, doing the hard work. But a lot of the work we're doing now, I mean, think how critical Cyber Command is. And these are men and women sitting in, in Maryland and in other parts of the world, you know. So how much of a, you know, warrior ethos do they need in the way the secretary is talking about? That's certainly debatable. How about the people that are sitting in the Connex boxes in various bases flying the drones halfway around the world? You know, so warfare has certainly changed. Logistics, you know, a lot of that's done behind a computer, you know, now. So things have changed. We need to have the men and women that are on the front lines doing that that very, very face-to-face combat work at the upper levels of readiness, fitness. But the warrior ethos, I think that can go across the entire fleet and across the forces. Whether you are flying a drone or typing on a keyboard or carrying a rifle, that if you're in the Department of War, or then you need to be ready to know how important your work is to helping protect the country.
4: Commander Kolko, it's a pleasure to have you on the program. Thank you very much. I appreciate your time.
5: Well, my pleasure. And someday I'd love to hear some of the stories that your mom and dad told you. That'd be fascinating.
4: Oh man, I'm telling you, my dad had some interesting ones. Because they put him everywhere. He was on subs. He was on flat tops. He was on land a bunch of the time.
5: Wow.
4: And he was a hard hat diver, and he was a pharmacist's mate. So I think they pretty much put him to work doing whatever they could find something for him to do. But Commander Kolko, it's a pleasure to have you on. That's Richard Kolko, former Navy pilot and former FBI special agent, and we appreciate him coming on the program. 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
11: Defending data centers in Ohio at a campaign rally, President Trump taking on a contentious issue, quieting those loud cheers, Trump telling the crowd, you just can't turn them off, they'll go to China. He said he's looking to ensure they'll benefit local communities. And he said, look, there's so much money to be made for Ohio. Trump campaigning for Senator John Husted in a state Democrats need to flip for a chance at retaking the Senate. That promise the president made, if Republicans keep control of both houses of Congress, paying all adults $5,000, is being sweetened for seniors, with Trump now promising checks before the election. For people on Medicare, $90, a one-time payment. Jet fuel prices, the highest ever.
13: Airlines for America, that's the airline lobbying group association, they said that jet fuel prices aren't just the highest they've seen since the beginning of the conflict with Iran. They're the highest they've ever seen. Last month, they were $4.37 a gallon.
11: ABC News transportation reporter Clara McMichael. As a result, we're seeing the highest holiday airfares we've seen in 10 years. Thanksgiving, ticket prices look to be 30% over last year. The Fly Dubai pilot who fended off an attack by his co-pilot answered a call at his hospital bed today from Israel's Prime Minister Benjamin Netanyahu.
14: Tell me, I wanted to ask you, how did it all begin? Can you tell me how it began?
15: It was a normal flight, and the co-pilot offered, I mean, he wanted to pray, which a lot of locals, they do pray, and which is not out of the ordinary.
11: And while he turned away, he says he was attacked from behind, hit in the head with an axe, that cockpit emergency axe, numerous times. 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
1: People on CPAPs generally don't like them all that much, but if you're avoiding one and think you might have sleep apnea, a new study showing people can suffer it for years, even decades, without realizing it. ABC News medical contributor Dr. Alok Patel.
2: The average age of diagnosis was 55. Over half of these people had hypertension. Above 60, if you have sleep apnea, you're increasing your risk of many chronic illnesses, including stroke and heart disease.
1: Obvious signs of trouble are loud snoring, but it can be subtle, like headaches and daytime drowsiness. There were a lot of empty seats for Game 1 at Dodger Stadium of the NLDS, taking place in blistering heat 100 at game time. Dodgers fans who stayed got to see their team defeat the Braves, but meteorologist Leslie Lopez says there's no defeating these California temperatures.
3: 97 tomorrow, 100 degrees by Tuesday, and then getting into Palm Springs and even San Diego. San Diego getting up to 99 on your Sunday and your Monday, staying into the 90s on your Tuesday.
1: It was cooler in Cleveland today, where the Chicago White Sox took Game 1 over the Guardians, and in Tampa, where the Bay Rays beat the Yankees. The Brewers-Padres underway now in Milwaukee. This one's for you, Pops. The post on X today from Yale quarterback Dante Reno, one day after his father, legendary Yale coach Tony Reno, died at 52. Dante Reno throwing for 4 touchdown passes today, leading his team to victory in New Haven. Wayne Cabot, ABC News.
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10: Mostly clear tonight, low 44. Mostly sunny Sunday, high around 65. Low 49 Sunday night. A sunny but cool start to the work week. Highs in the mid to upper 50s Monday and Tuesday, with lows in the upper 30s at night. It'll warm up Wednesday and Thursday with highs in the mid 60s.
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18: 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Naysayers always go to the head of the line. 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Now, why am I asking that? Because the family of Renee Good, she is the Minneapolis woman who tried to drive over an ICE officer. He fired in self-defense. Renee Good was killed. And now her family has decided they deserve a payday because Rene Good was shot by an ICE officer, and they are now doing this. Well, they are now talking about it. The second lawsuit names Jonathan Ross, the ICE officer who shot Rene Good, as well as several federal officials, including the White House Deputy Chief of Staff. I have a feeling some of this is being done simply for the politics of it. But the Poll on X is brought to you by AMAC, the Association of Mature American Citizens. AMAC has the conservative values I believe in. I joined the group about a decade ago. I would never go anywhere near AARP. AMAC is my choice and my politics. AARP sold out to the woke mob a long time ago. Just go to amac.us or call 888-262-2006. AMAC is better. Better for you and better for America. The U.S. Supreme Court has agreed to hear a case over the Trump administration requiring certain immigrants who enter illegally to be detained without a bond and without a hearing while their deportation cases proceed. Lower courts have split over that policy. And by the way, we also know the Supreme Court has cleared the way to send illegal aliens back to a third country. In other words, you're deporting them from the United States, and you'd say, well, if they're from El Salvador, you send them back to El Salvador. Not necessarily. You can send them to a third country. The liberals objected to that. The Trump administration persisted, and now the Supreme Court has cleared the way for that as well. And we've been talking about a crazy bill introduced by a member of Congress from California, and he introduced it last Friday. And what it would do is subject BB guns and pellet guns that have certain muzzle velocities to the same kind of regulation that you run into when you want to buy a pistol or a rifle. In other words, a background check and a Form 4473. Let's go to Kim in California. Hey, Kim, welcome to the program. This is being introduced by a member of Congress from your state. Do you think it's a good idea?
6: No, I don't, Lars. And good afternoon, by the way.
18: Afternoon to you as well, sir.
6: You know, I'm not certain. I don't know if people realize that if BB guns are treated like firearms, no one will be able to own a BB gun that is under 18 years of age.
18: Yep. That's very significant, isn't it?
6: I think California has a plan to just kind of phase out new hunters, gun enthusiasts, or people that want to exercise their Second Amendment.
18: Yep.
6: By keeping them, you know, if you don't start with your children younger, getting them introduced into hunting and fishing, those sort of things, by the time they're 18 or 20 years old, they won't have any interest in it because their interests have been diverted elsewhere.
18: I think you're absolutely right. I mean, I had my first firearms. I had an over-under 410 and 22, the rifle that I had, and I had a 22 rifle when I was about 7 years old. And my dad didn't let me go out with them on my own at age seven, but they were my guns, and he gave them to me. And so when you say, well, why can't we do that today? I bought guns for my granddaughter. The day she was born, I made the first purchase. And so it's even though it's in her name, I mean, it's in my name, they will be her guns when she gets old enough to formally own them. But right now, she can't own them under the laws that are present in most parts of the United States. Do I wish that she could? I do wish that she could. But she does have a BB gun. And I think the idea, and she's 10, and she uses it with adult supervision. I think that's sensible. But the idea that you're trying to lock kids out, I think you're absolutely right about what the long-term agenda of these Democrats in California and elsewhere, what they want to aim at. They want to get kids out of the idea of owning firearms at all.
6: Yeah, completely. And our wonderful governor here signed, it was about a week ago, 10 more firearm bills into law. Well, one of them is requiring a permit to purchase. So yep. If you want to buy a firearm, which they're going to classify BB guns as a firearm, you will have to get a permit to purchase. And in order to do that in California, you have to have 4 hours of training by a certified instructor,
18: yep,
6: plus live fire proficiency.
18: Yep.
6: That's just, it's ridiculous.
18: Well,
6: understand.
18: And feel free to disagree with me. I don't want to speak for you. But imagine this. You hear endlessly from the Democrats that we're trying to disenfranchise people from voting. They'll accuse conservatives of wanting to disenfranchise people of color, Hispanics, Black Americans, Asian.

0: Americans and others. Think about the disenfranchisement of your God-given rights, which are protected by the Second Amendment, when you say to somebody, to be able to own a gun or to be even able to buy one, you have to go out and pass a test. You have to go out and take a class. You have to pay a bunch of money. I mean, there are going to be places where the total bill to be able to own a gun, when you walk through all those processes and classes and everything else, may be $1,000. Now, Kim, let me ask you something. How many families and how many individual Americans do you think are completely pushed out of owning a gun if you tell them before you even pay, say, $400 or $500 for a relatively low-cost pistol or rifle, you got to lay out $1,000 for government classes and government permits to be able to spend the $400 or $500 on the gun? You're going to price people right out of it, aren't you?
1: You are absolutely correct. And, you know, in California, they just are getting ready to raise the sales tax to 11%.
0: Wow.
1: And California has that I'll call it a luxury tax on firearms of 11%. So before you even, you know, if you buy a $1,000 firearm, you're going to pay an extra $220 before you ever walk out the door with it.
0: Yep, that is absolutely right. And this is all aimed at disenfranchising Americans. We should make Democrats own that. And, Kim, I appreciate the call. Let's go to Ted. Hey, Ted, welcome to the Lars Larson Show. What's on your mind?
2: I'm here.
0: Hey, Ted, what's on your mind, sir?
2: Well, I'm against this legislation that's being proposed in California. I live in San Jose, California. And, you know, what's next? Are we going to decide that there's some assault knives out there and you're going to have to get a...
0: I know. Well, I'll tell you what. Let me make it worse. Ted, if you're going to have a permit to buy a BB gun or a pellet gun that goes faster than 800 feet per second, will you have to do the same for a wrist rocket, if you know what those are, or, say, a compound bow? Compound bow is slow compared to a pellet gun, but if you can throw an arrow like mine, you can...
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8: Hey, welcome back to the Lars Larson Show. It's a pleasure to be with you. I'm glad to take your calls on a conspiracy theory Thursday. I almost said First Amendment Friday. Got myself a day ahead of myself. But it's a pleasure to welcome back to the program Bob Barr, who is former CIA analyst, former member of the United States Congress, and all-around good guy. Bob, welcome back.
9: Lars, thank you. And you had those characteristics in the reverse order. The all-around nice guy is the most important.
8: I should have put that one first. So tell me this. I thought Clarence Thomas, Supreme Court Associate Justice Clarence Thomas, made an important point. The government never gave you your gun rights, so can the government take your gun rights away? And I thought that was a perfectly sensible way to do it.
9: I tell you, Clarence Thomas is such a tremendous jurist. I wish we had five of him on the Supreme Court, but we've got at least one, and to have his voice on the Supreme Court, whether it's in a dissenting opinion or a majority opinion or the lead opinion, he's the one person that I always listen to when he speaks. Clarence Thomas is the strongest constitutionalist on the Supreme Court, and has been for my lifetime, I think, Lars.
8: Well, in fact, on this podcast that he did with Senator Ted Cruz, although I have a bit of a problem with the podcast that Ted Cruz is doing, because I think it's a workaround for some of the pay-to-play rules that are out there. I don't like the way Senator Cruz is doing that, but that's a subject for another day. But when Clarence Thomas said, look, the Second Amendment assumes you have the right. It does not grant a right. If there were one thing that I wish we could get across to kids in high school, and that is your constitutional rights are God-given rights. They don't come from a piece of paper. They

0: don't come from the government, and God forbid they ever should come from the government or a piece of paper, because anything the government could give you in the way of a right, the government can also take away. But if it's given to you by your Creator, the government cannot take it away from you, can they?
1: They can't. They can certainly try, and Lord knows that they have tried over the years to do that with your Second Amendment rights, but it is a fundamental human right that we have to protect oneself, and thank goodness our founders recognized that the bottom line is, when push comes to shove, that the one best way to protect your God-given rights is with a firearm. Our founders recognized that. That's why we have it in our Bill of Rights, and thank goodness for their prescience. Now, that's a fancy word that we lawyers like to use. Thank goodness for their prescience in recognizing that they didn't need to put it in the Bill of Rights, but they recognized that if they didn't, there would be innumerable moves to take it away or limit it out of existence. And thank goodness that our founders recognized that, and we have the Second Amendment.
0: I'm talking to Bob Barr today. He's former member of Congress. I want to ask you about something. This got a lot of people going, and we got a lot of calls on it today. There's a member of Congress from the state of California, and last Friday, he introduced a bill. Now, he's a Democrat, so it's not going to go anywhere in this session, but it could go somewhere depending on how the election turns out in November. But the bill proposes to make BB guns and pellet rifles that fire more than 800 feet per second be subject to the same kind of limits that are present for gun, regular firearms, pistols, and rifles, and they would require a background check, minimum age of 18, and a Form 4473. Because of your association with the NRA, I want to ask you, what should we make of a member of Congress who wants to put, you know, your Red Ryder BB gun from Daisy subject to a Form 4473?
1: Well, what we ought to do is hopefully what the NRA is going to continue to do, and that is to make sure that the voters recognize what this person is trying to do, and that is to take away not a legislatively granted right, but a God-given right. It's going to continue. You know, the legislatures year after year are going to continue to do this, because the one right that we have when push comes to shove against government overreaching is the right to keep and bear arms. Our founders recognize that, but because in today's world, so many people think, well, you know, firearms are sort of an anachronism, don't need to really worry about them. Bottom line is, when push comes to shove, that's the one right that you have that will protect all the others. You know, Charlton Heston, God rest his soul, when he head of the NRA, and I was lucky enough to be on the board way back then, he understood that. And I'll never forget, you know, when he would, that time that he raised the flintlock rifle over his head.
0: Yep.
1: And said in the only way that he can, from my cold, dead hands. I mean, it was a seminal moment in constitutional law when he did that. And thank goodness that he did. I mean, he was such a great, great leader. Because, you know, he didn't have to head the NRA. We talked to him. Wayne LaPierre, who at the time was the executive vice president / CEO of the NRA.
0: Yep.
1: With the board's support, he went out and he met with Mr. Heston out in California and talked him into doing something that Heston, he didn't have to do. I mean, he's an Academy Award-winning actor, world-renowned. He could have just said, no, look, I don't need this. But he recognized just how important defending that right really was, and, you know, talked him into running for the you know, serving as the president of the NRA, and it really turned things around, even to this day. Having had Charlton Heston as head of the NRA, as president of the NRA, it's made all the difference, even to this day, so many years later.
0: Wouldn't it be interesting to pick a Hollywood celebrity today who's very big on the Second Amendment and on constitutional rights to keep and bear arms, and make them the head of the NRA? What do you think about that as a strategy?
1: Well, it certainly would help. I mean, because it's been how many years now since Mr. Heston came forward?
0: Well, and you know what? I'll throw you a name. How about Keanu Reeves, who by all accounts knows firearms well, I mean, and knows, you know, the importance of guns. I mean, I understand he's an actor, but apparently, by all accounts, he knows how to handle guns, and he knows and respects what those guns represent. Wouldn't it be interesting to see what would happen if he were head of the NRA?
1: It would be very, very interesting, because it's been, you know, however many years it's been since Chuck Heston, Mr. Heston, took over, and you know, it would help tremendously to have somebody of that stature. One, not that there's anybody really that has Chuck Heston's stature, but somebody, you know, close to it, to come forward and agree to serve as head of the NRA, as president of the NRA. It would help immeasurably.
0: Well, I'll tell you what, Bob. Thanks so much to the internet. It has been almost a quarter of a century, 23 years ago, that Charlton Heston was head of the NRA. So it's been plenty of time. It should have happened by now. And it would be interesting to see how Americans would react if another major Hollywood celebrity who's identified with guns and knows something about the subject and respects them. Can you imagine if that man were made head of the NRA? It might change an awful lot of minds, and it might draw a lot of positive attention. Thanks so much, Bob. I appreciate it. Bob Barr, former CIA analyst, former member of the United States Congress. We'll be back in just a moment. If you want to join the best conversation in talk journalism, it's 866-HEY-LARS. That's 866-439-5277. Send your emails to talk@LarsLarson.com.
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3: Mostly clear tonight, low 44. Mostly sunny Sunday, high around 65. Low 49 Sunday night. A sunny but cool start to the work week. Highs in the mid to upper 50s Monday and Tuesday, with lows in the upper 30s at night. It'll warm up Wednesday and Thursday with highs in the mid 60s.
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5: Hey, welcome back to the Lars Larson Show. Didn't I tell you that I thought we were probably going to see people outgrow that whole LGBTQ transgender nonsense, that we're going to outgrow it? 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So the Daily Caller, and we love their reporting, points out that new data from the Centers for Disease Control, that's CDC, show that fewer high school-aged Americans are identifying as lesbian, gay, or bisexual. That decline, they say, is largely driven by young women. According to the CDC's Youth Risk Survey of the U.S., 9th to 12th graders in 2025, these are the latest numbers available, there is a relative decline in LGB identification across each grade compared to 2 years earlier. Now, they did a breakdown of this. San Diego State University psychology professor Gene Twenge says that ninth graders ages 14 and 15 had the lowest rate of LGB identification and the largest drop from previous years, while the CDC found that 17% of ninth graders identified as LGB in 2023. The number had dropped from 17 to 11 in 2025. 2 years and a big drop. They said this really does look like a free fall. The decline appears to be driven almost entirely by girls. Seniors who range in age from 17 to 18 had the highest rate of LGB identification among the four grades measured. 16% of them identified as LGB. However, that was still 2 percentage points below the rate among seniors surveyed just a couple of years ago, 2023. Twenge says that the data is not able to predict if the change will continue, nor is she able to conclude any kind of definitive reason as to why ninth grade girls are dropping in their identification as LGB. You know what I think it is? I think it is, it's almost like a social hysteria that happened. For a time there, there were young men and women who realized if I identify as one of these sexual minorities, either lesbian, gay, bisexual, or trans, I'm going to get a lot of attention. And have you ever met a young man or woman, especially children, who didn't want to get more attention? I think that's exactly what's driving it. Then consider this, because this is disturbing. A Florida teenager who murdered her mother and her mother's boyfriend will now serve 50 years in prison under a plea deal that was finalized last Friday. Julia Egler. Julia Egler pleaded guilty to second-degree murder that avoided a trial and a potential life sentence in prison. Palm Bay police wrote in the charging documents that Egler killed her mother, Kelly McCollum, because she disapproved of her mom dating a younger man who is a 22-year-old. The state downgraded her charges from first-degree premeditated murder to second-degree murder and got the plea deal. I was just a kid who made a bad decision. A bad decision? You killed your mother and your mother's boyfriend, and you call that a bad decision? The gun just happened to be there. I didn't plan what I did. I just did it. Well, Egler has now been found guilty on Friday, sentenced to 50 years in prison. After 25 years, she will be eligible to apply for parole. Let's hope she doesn't get it. Can you imagine? And I'll tell you, there's a phenomena that I get so sick and tired of. I hear people saying, I made a bad decision. When you pick up a gun and you shoot somebody with it and you take their life, that is not just a mistake. I know that people call them mistakes. It's not a mistake. You made a conscious decision to take somebody's life, and you have to take the responsibility for having done that. Oh, and as long as we're talking about prisons, consider this. Breitbart is reporting the British government is once again responding to prison overcrowding by saying, well, let's just turn some of the criminals loose early. Hundreds of them are due out. One-third of them are done with their sentencing today. Thousands more are going to walk out of prison in the coming weeks. The government claims the early release times are necessary because of decades of underinvestment in prisons in Great Britain, producing practically no new prison places during a time of massive population growth. So Great Britain has decided we're just going to cut the criminals loose. Well, what could possibly go wrong? You won't have any problems, will you? Well, killers, rapists, and child sex grooming gang members will not be eligible this time. But just wait. The Daily Telegraph reports on one serial shoplifter with 100 previous convictions who, thanks to the Prime Minister, he thanked the Prime Minister as he left prison this morning and vowed that he would now vote for Labor in return. That's all that. Yeah, imagine that. Should you be charged with defending your home from a burglar? A Memphis man, this is Memphis, Tennessee, so our friends listening on KWAM, that's Todd Starnes' great radio station, they'll know this case very well. A Memphis man who acted in self-defense against a car thief has now been charged with 7 felonies by local prosecutors in Memphis. Authorities claim 27-year-old DeMarcus Collier fired at least 9 rounds at a teenager trying to break into his car after the would-be burglar acted as if he had a weapon. That's all from Action News 5, which is a Memphis area TV station. Some of the rounds that Collier had used, yeah, they actually hit others. Collier's family expressed shock at the charges. What the police do when the process starts is results-based. Did you intentionally fire, and did you put other people in fear of their lives? This is the crazy stuff that we're having to deal with right now. A man goes out to defend his own property. He shoots at a would-be burglar, and he ends up charged with a crime. Unbelievable. Memphis attorney Michael Working told the Daily Caller in a Thursday interview, in Tennessee, the case is an aggravated assault, and it's for the homeowners that had a bullet come through their wall. They had reasonable fear of serious bodily injury. That's a separate inquiry from whether or not the defendant or the gun owner acted responsibly from a legitimate fear for himself. So I understand that. When you fire a bullet, the felony follows the bullet. So you have to be aware of that. 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

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Glad to be with you on a Thursday. Always glad to take your calls. Coming up in just a moment, how many registered sex offenders are currently living in taxpayer-funded housing just steps away from schools and daycares? We'll talk about how that happened, and that's coming up next. And then your phone calls and emails at 800-866-439-5277. 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
2: 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A great family stop is the Cuca Lake Outlet Trail, where reds and golds are starting to show. 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
5: Org. To be with you, I want you to consider a question that you might not have thought to think about. But here's the question. How many registered sex offenders are currently living in taxpayer-funded housing just a few steps away from the schools and the daycares in your city? Well, Haley Strack has considered that as an investigative reporter for City Journal, and Haley joins me now. Haley, welcome to the program. How are you?
6: Thanks. Good to be here. I'm well, except for having to answer the question you just asked.
5: And it's kind of a crazy answer in San Francisco, isn't it? But we're not suggesting that San Francisco... I mean, is it fair to say that San Francisco is not going to be dramatically different than any other big city in America when it comes to sex offenders living in public housing near schools and daycares?
6: You know, actually, San Francisco is kind of unique in this. Actually, all of California is. So back in the 2000s, there was something passed in most states called Jessica's Law, which forbids sex offenders from living within 2,000 feet of schools and parks. Okay. Some states have overturned those laws, mostly in urban, dense areas like San Francisco or San Diego or L.A. or I think in New York as well, because it basically makes it impossible to make low-income housing available for sex offenders. So while you're right, this is happening in other places in America. What we found in San Francisco is that 25% of the registered sex offenders with addresses on the books live in taxpayer-subsidized housing. The actual number is probably higher. We did what we could over at City Journal. We identified 65 taxpayer-funded buildings that currently house sex offenders. But there are some who aren't forced to register on the public database, so there are likely more that we just don't know about.
5: I guess what I wonder about is this, Haley, because I think about this in terms of, I'm not sure this is the right economic term, substitute goods. When a sex offender is living in publicly subsidized housing, that means some other American who's never gone out and committed sexual crimes against children is not going to have that spot in subsidized housing. And that one bothers me. You know, perhaps almost as much as the idea of these jokers living within, you know, a short distance of a daycare or a school. I mean, is there a reason we don't say to them, you've committed a crime, you've made yourself, to some extent, unwelcome in society, we've insisted that you register yourself, and no, we're not going to give you subsidized housing. You need to go out and earn your own.
6: I think there is a reason, but before I get to that reason, I want to get to your point, which is a very important one, that in some of the neighborhoods where these sex offenders are housed, again, right next to children, right next to daycares, we actually went to a daycare and spoke with someone who had no idea that her kids were being, you know, watched by predators across the street.
5: You were a welcome visit, weren't you?
6: Yeah, right.
5: You know how to make yourself
6: better,
5: really
6: better
5: welcome
6: than the sex offenders.
5: Show up, Haley.
6: Yeah, but I will say a lot of these communities are low income. They're immigrant families who have come into San Francisco the right way and who are just trying to live here. And a lot of the families, you know, either they speak broken English or don't necessarily know the area very well. You know, we spoke with a few older Chinese grandmothers who told us that they're kind of used to this, that they don't know what to do about it. Their hands are tied at this point. And how are they supposed to fight back against the behemoth that is the San Francisco city government or California state government in order to try and get these sex offenders out of their neighborhoods? So you're right to say that, I mean, not only is it the everyday taxpayer who's being harmed by this, but there are a lot of vulnerable populations, not just children, who are being forced to live right next door to these sex offenders, and they can't stick up for themselves. And then to your other point, you know, why don't we just tell the sex offenders leave? Why don't we kick them out? I think this all goes back to just suicidal empathy. You know, the reason why California overturned...
5: Oh, I love that term, by the way. I heard it for the first time the other day, but thank you for... This seems like an appropriate place to use it.
6: Yeah, doesn't it, right? I mean, so the reason why California overturned Jessica's law was because a group of pedophiles in San Diego sued the state, claiming that they weren't able to have access to as many housing options as they wanted to, because, again, San Diego is a rather dense area. And the California State Supreme Court unanimously agreed with the sex offenders. And I think, again, what it goes back to is that, you know, actually you don't have to pit housing for sex offenders against anything else. We don't need to say we have to inconvenience children so we can convenience sex offenders and let them live in more areas. The unfortunate part about California is that it's full of these urban areas, but at the end of the day, that's not the taxpayer or the child's burden to shoulder. It should be the government's. And they shouldn't be allowing sex offenders to live so close to children or families, but the reason why they do is because they feel this empathetic pull toward making a sex offender feel more comfortable with their housing options.
5: Yeah, you know what? I'll be happy to make them uncomfortable. And let me pitch an idea at you, Haley, because almost every city in America has a light industrial area, and they're not the most, you know, they're not the most picturesque areas. They're usually full of big concrete buildings, you know, where light industry is located. And I would say when people said, well, where do you want to put these people? And I mean, I'd apply this to addicts. I'd apply it to a lot of other people. I'd say I want them in a place where it's going to be very difficult for them to do their crimes again, whether it's drugs and accessing drugs or accessing children. And I would think the light industrial areas might be, number one, they're a lot less expensive real estate than most of the residential areas of most cities. And if you said a certain amount of housing, if you're going to put subsidized housing, put in those areas and then put the people there where you say, well, how is this person supposed to get away from the drug dealing that happens in a lot of low-income neighborhoods? Say, put them in the light industrial area. Have them be there. And you say, they'll also be a lot easier for the cops to keep an eye on so that, and they won't be near schools because you don't have schools. But that's just my wild off-the-cuff idea. I want to encourage you to read Haley's piece at the City Journal. Ms. Strack, I really appreciate you coming on the program. I'll look forward to having you back.
6: Great to talk with you.
5: Thank you very much, ma'am. That is Haley Strack, who's a writer, investigative reporter for City Journal. I do want to tell you about this. Think about it. The phone rings. It's your bank, or at least you think it's your bank, and that is a big mistake. That wasn't your bank on the phone. It's a scammer who bought your info from a broker. There are hundreds of those out there that collect up all your information, and then they sell it to the scammers. Last year, Americans told the Federal Trade Commission they lost almost $16 billion to that kind of fraud. That's why, back in January, I started to use Incogni. Incogni. It's an online service that sends removal requests to more than 400 data brokers and people search sites. 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Doing it yourself? 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The less they know, the less they can use against you. 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
7: 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Ithaca really is a gorgeous place.
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6: From ABC News, I'm Wayne Cabot. The Coast Guard says it has now found debris from a missing medevac flight hours after it radioed that it was flying blind.
7: Roger, you said you're coming in blind. Is that what you said? Okay, you declare emergency.
6: From liveatc.net, it was traveling from Bermuda to Boston, debris turning up now off Nantucket. The search continues for the 6 people aboard, 4 from Canada, 2 from Bermuda. Not clear why the patient was being transferred. The Pacific has a fast-growing, intensifying hurricane, Nolo, a Category 3 now, 200 miles about off of Morrow Reef, Hawaii. Much of California will be suffering through temps 15 to 20 degrees above average into Thursday. The heat explains maybe some of the empty seats at Dodger Stadium for ALDS Game 1 against the Braves. It was 100 degrees. Those who stayed got to see the Dodgers win. Other Game 1 winners, the White Sox over Cleveland, Tampa Bay over the Yankees. The Fly Dubai pilot who fended off an attack by his co-pilot at 34,000 feet says he respectfully had turned away for a couple of minutes when his co-pilot said he wanted to go pray. And then later, he was attacked from behind.
8: There was a big blow to the back of my head.
6: Hitting him with a cockpit emergency axe.
9: Senior intelligence and law enforcement officials have identified the co-pilot in Wednesday's Fly Dubai incident as 29-year-old Hamam Al-Hamami, an Omani national. Multiple sources familiar with the investigation say the suspect was previously flagged as a, quote, security risk, telling ABC News he was found in possession of extremist materials while serving as a co-pilot trainee for another airline. He was later grounded from flying for 1 year. Marcus Moore, ABC News, London.
10: Hello, Ohio.
6: Campaigning today, President Trump said that if Republican Vivek Ramaswamy loses, he won't be giving aid to Ohio. This is ABC News.
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6: There's no one who wanted Tom Kim to win today more than Tom Kim. The South Korean golfer's gold medal wins him an exemption from military service back home. He shot a 6-under-64. This is not the first time Tennessee Correction Commissioner Frank Strada has had to deal with executions going wrong. As Arizona's prison official, he oversaw a series of botched executions there, too. Now he's out in Tennessee.
12: The head of Tennessee's prison system is now resigning after this week's botched execution of death row inmate Krista Pike. Governor Bill Lee making that announcement, saying Commissioner Frank Strada will leave his post sometime this month. Lee has now paused all executions in the state to allow for an independent review. This was the second failed execution in the state this year. Meanwhile, lawyers for Pike say that she's in critical condition and on a ventilator. Overnight, they asked for an emergency motion to preserve all the evidence related to the botched execution attempt.
6: Her lawyer is saying that the resignation doesn't do a thing to help Krista now. They say that what happened to her reflects a systemic failure going beyond any one person. Daylight saving time ends in 4 weeks, and President Trump wants to keep it going on social media, calling out Senator Tom Cotton for voting against the Sunshine Protection Act, which would make daylight saving time year-round. Trump calls a Republican a friend of his, but shared his cell phone number on social media. We tried. Voicemail full. Wayne Cabot, ABC News.
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3: Mostly clear tonight, low 44. Mostly sunny Sunday, high around 65. Low 49 Sunday night. A sunny but cool start to the work week. Highs in the mid to upper 50s Monday and Tuesday, with lows in the upper 30s at night. It'll warm up Wednesday and Thursday with highs in the mid 60s.
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24: Welcome back to the Lars Larson Show. And do I have a dog in the fight here? Yeah, I've got pellet guns, I've got BB guns, I've got real firearms as well. And now there's a lunatic member of the United States Congress from where else? The state of California, that wants to introduce a bill. He actually introduced it last Friday, that he says will close a dangerous gap by redefining BB guns as no different from an AR-15. Now, I think that's kind of crazy, so I thought I'd get a sensible person on to talk about it, and that's William, otherwise known as Bill Kirk, who's a Washington State attorney and managing partner at Cowan & Kirk. Mr. Kirk, welcome to the program. How are you, sir?
25: I'm well, thank you. I also have a YouTube channel called Washington Gun Law, so
24: very
25: thanks
24: good.
25: For having me.
24: Well, we're glad to recommend that to my audience. Tell me this, what should we make of United States Representative Kevin Mullen from California proposing that we make BB guns and pellet guns subject to the same kind of limitations that regular firearms are, assuming you've got to get a background check, minimum age, and fill out a form 4473?
25: Yeah, so it's House Resolution 10583. It's been given a bill number now. It's sponsored by Representative Kevin Mullen out of San Francisco, San Mateo. And basically what it would do, Lars, is it would amend 18 United States Code Section 921, the definitional section of our federal firearm laws, and it would then encapsulate a lot of air guns, pellet guns, BB guns as considered to be firearms, which, as you say, would immediately require a 4473, the background checks, the waiting periods that some states have, and all of that. It has really no chance, I don't believe, of becoming legislation unless the Republicans were to lose both the House and the Senate, and the filibuster were to be nuked, all of which is not impossible. In a lot of ways, I think what a lot of people are missing beyond the insanity here of this is two things. Number one, the complete disingenuous nature of what motivates this law, which we could talk about. And then also, it's a bigger picture as to the culture war that those that promote civilian disarmament are beginning to engage more and more in, because the constitutional battles they are losing, and they are losing ground rapidly, and they will continue to lose ground as long as the United States Supreme Court is willing to defend our Second Amendment rights and the United States Department of Justice, like what we are currently experiencing.
24: Well, let's talk about what it is that you think is motivating them, because I would imagine I'm going to end up agreeing with you that as far as the liberals are concerned, they want to make every single weapon out there as restricted from Americans as possible, despite our God-given rights to possess exactly that.
25: Yes, and I agree wholeheartedly with it. And we don't call it gun control here at Washington Gun Law. We call it civilian disarmament, because that's what it is. But when that pesky little thing called the Constitution continues to get in the way of their civilian disarmament plans, and again, we got the assault weapon ban coming before the United States Supreme Court on December 2nd for oral argument. So their ground is they're losing a lot of ground. And what you're beginning to see here is a shift with the culture war. And what I mean by that is, if we can make BB guns, pellet guns, things like that inaccessible to just about anybody, it will certainly be inaccessible to young people. And many of us grew up in firearms families where the first firearm that we were ever gifted was a BB gun or a pellet gun. And that's how young people begin to learn how to be lawful and responsible gun owners, how to be responsible with that firearm, and how they learn the art of shooting, because there is an art to shooting. And then we graduate to a 22 rifle and things like that. So As the civilian disarmament crowd finds less and less legal ground in which they can disarm us, they are going to look for other ways, whether it's financial, whether it's chronological, and whether it's cultural in nature, to try to continue to disarm us. And that's the bigger picture, I think, that this bill exposes.
24: I mean, because as a practical matter, it means that I can go and buy a pellet rifle today, and I can hand that to a young person and say, here, go ahead, you can shoot it. But I can't do that with a regular firearm, because in the state I live in, the state of Washington, I'm limited in illegal transfers and whether or not I can even loan guns to close friends or people I've known for a long time. But with pellet guns and BB guns, there are no such limitations. If they put those limitations on, then it becomes that much more difficult for a young person to be able to either own or even possess for even temporarily. To say, here,
25: that's,
24: you can take this gun and go out in the field and shoot
25: it. Growing up, it prevents them from growing up around firearms. And those that grow up around firearms are the exact type of gun owners that we need in this country, which is lawful, responsible gun owners. And so when you find people that just grew up in families where they were respected, they were used as tools, and everyone understood how to use them properly, that's the exact type of gun owner that we want. There's a very disingenuous part to this bill that I want everyone to be aware of also, Lars, and that's this, is that the law is called Garrett's Law. It's Garrett Edwards. Garrett Edwards was an adult who was disqualified by federal law from having firearms because he had obviously done something to disqualify himself. During the pandemic, as his mental health continued to deteriorate, Garrett got himself his hands on a pellet gun and used it to take his own life. And this is right on Representative Mullen's website. So this is how I got this information. When we talk about gun violence, what we're doing is we're cheating ourselves from ever trying to figure out what the solution is to human violence. And Representative Mullen here literally said at his press conference, Garrett should still be here today. If a weapon is powerful enough to kill, it should be subject to the same common sense safety standards as any other gun. It makes no sense that someone prohibited by law from purchasing a firearm can still walk into a store or go online and legally obtain an air gun capable of killing. He's focusing the problem that happened with Garrett, which is a tragic story, on the inanimate object. And yet we know the problem with Garrett was his mental health. But Representative Mullen and many in his caucus do not care on actually finding the true solutions to human violence, and instead want to focus on inanimate objects.
24: And by the way, one of the countries that has the highest level of suicide in the world is South Korea. and has one of the toughest limitations on any civilian ownership of any kind of firearm. So everybody who says, well, if we just make it a lot more

0: difficult to buy guns in America, that suicide will go down. Well, that hasn't been the case in South Korea, which is a culture that's very comparable to ours. I mean, close to the same economically, culturally, all the rest of that. And they have very tough limitations. It's virtually impossible for an average civilian to own a gun, and yet their suicide rate is quite high.
1: Right, because all it would do is cut down the suicide by firearms numbers.
0: That's all it would do. That is Bill Kirk, William Kirk. He's a Washington State attorney, managing partner at Cowan and Kirk, and of course does a podcast on Second Amendment issues. But the bill we're talking about now has an official number. It was introduced last Friday by California Representative Kevin Mullen. He wants to put BB guns and pellet guns on the same limitation basis that ordinary firearms are put on, and that is absolutely crazy. I'll take the naysayer calls, though. By the way, think about this kind of story. 2:40 in the morning in Batavia, Illinois, a woman takes a look outside and sees a flashlight and a shadow. It's outside her window. Police say the man in her backyard was a registered sex offender. Now, a military court had convicted this joker in 2024. He had taken a sailor's key card, let himself into her bedroom, watched her sleep. He never met the woman in Batavia. He saw her on social media. He researched her and found her home address. Let me translate researched. That means a people search site that sells a report on you or me for about $2. 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I use Incogni to take myself and my family off those lists. I started back in January. Incogni sends out requests to more than 400 data brokers and people search sites on your behalf. 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
7: The Ithaca Kitty. I'm Joe Salzone, and this is a moment of 607 history. In 1892, two Ithaca women created a plush toy called the Ithaca Kitty. It was a cloth doll that came a few years after home sewing machines became more widely available, and thus plush toys became the cat's meow. The design was modeled after creator Celia Smith's cat, Caesar. Celia and her sister-in-law got a patent for that design, which was soon sold to a print shop in Massachusetts. The Ithaca Kitty would be renamed Tabby Cat. Millions were sold. It would go on to inspire several children's books, movies, songs, and poems. It all began right here in Ithaca. I'm Joe Salzone, and that's a moment of 607 history from News Talk WHCU.
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11: Hey, welcome back to the Lars Larson Show. It's a pleasure to be with you. A brand new report just graded all 50 of America's states on what the kids are being taught in government schools. And the bottom of that list, not surprising to me, is all blue. Should blue states copy what the red state public schools are doing? I thought we'd put that question first to Paul Runko, who's Senior Director of Strategic Initiatives for the K-12 programs for at Defending Education. Paul, welcome back to the program.
12: Hi, Lars. Thanks for having me back.
11: I mean, is there any way to make this a clearer lesson than to say if the bottom of the list is all blue and the top of the list is red, conservative and Republican, that the blue states ought to be doing what the red states are doing if they actually want the kids to learn?
12: Yeah, well, what we wanted to do with these rankings, and it's the first time we ever did this, and we were open to being surprised about what our rankings might show, but it's very clear that all of the things that parents have told us that have been concerning to them over the past 5 years, basically since the COVID pandemic, about critical race theory, gender ideology, teachers' unions, parental rights. We looked at all the state policies on these things, and unfortunately it showed that the Republican-controlled states do much better in these areas that matter a lot to parents in K-12 schools.
11: Well, and what are the things that are in the blue schools that might indicate why they're having such a terrible failure rate for kids? I mean, there have to be some indicators, and I would suspect they'll include things like DEI and gender and sexuality. Am I right?
12: Yes, absolutely. I think two of the most concerning things are discipline in schools. We hear this from parents all the time, that schools are so chaotic and there's fights happening all the time, and even just small disruptions in the class don't help students learn. And that's why they're not getting back on track from COVID era learning loss. And so there are some equity initiatives that we have tracked in our report that contribute to those that unfortunately the blue states have adopted whole cloth. And then I think what the scandal of the decade is schools that hide information from parents, particularly about gender ideology and what their child, you know, might be going as a different name or different pronouns or using a different restroom.

0: room in school. And, states, unfortunately, now need to have very explicit policies on the books that say parents can be informed and should be informed.
1: Well, in fact, Paul, I can tell you, I live in the state of Washington. I don't have any of our, my family's extended family doesn't have any kids in public school. They're all being homeschooled instead. But if they were, I'm well aware that the state law says that if the educators become aware, if counselors or teachers or principals become aware that a child is having some psychological difficulties, especially with gender and that sort of thing, that it specifically says you have to keep this a secret from the parents. And they spelled that out in state law. That's how crazy it is.
0: Right. And unfortunately, my organization tracks these policies, and there's over 1,200 school districts in the country across all 50 states that have policies on the books like this that keep information from parents. And I know the girls' sports issue gets a lot of attention, and rightfully so. There's a huge safety issue with transgender participation in girls' sports. But this is equally as important, just schools keeping blatant secrets from parents. It's really awful.
1: Well, wouldn't you think that the first time we saw, and this was a couple of years ago, a young lady end up with permanent brain damage because she was hit with a ball in volleyball, which is not exactly known as a violent contact sport, but a volleyball that was spiked by a biological male identifying as a female playing volleyball, and the young lady ends up out of competition and with permanent damage for the rest of her life. You would think that there would have been a hue and cry saying, well, we can't let this happen anymore. And yet the folks backing the transgender participation in sports said, no, you have to accept it. That's, I guess, the cost of doing business.
0: Right. And this is the number one section in our rankings that came out today, the gender and sexuality policies in states and in schools. And I think what was a little bit shocking to me was how many states scored zeros in all these categories. So Washington, New Jersey, Nevada, Connecticut, Colorado, California didn't get a single positive score in some of the things we're talking about. And that's really alarming, and I'm concerned for parents and students in those states.
1: Well, I guess it can't be that much of a surprise if the schools are constantly worried about gender, about sexuality, about union policies, about getting kids to take part in walkouts on behalf of the climate or on behalf of this issue or that issue, and you're constantly seeing that, and there's all this diversity, equity, and inclusion nonsense, and then you say, oh, and by the way, while they're preoccupied with all those things, we haven't managed to teach them how to read, write, or do math. It's not a giant surprise, is it?
0: No, absolutely not. And there's not a direct correlation between the policies that we research in our rankings to academic results, although it's really easy to see some of the, comparisons between falling test scores and some of these other academic outputs with these policies that, essentially rank the wokeness of your state on education.
1: So what are you suggesting, or is there something the report does suggest ought to be done by all those blue states?
0: Yeah, I think first and foremost to your listeners, particularly the parents listening, first step is just being informed. That's why we created these rankings, to let parents know these are the official policies in your state, and you should at least understand what your state says on these issues. And then second, strengthen numbers and get together with like-minded parents to push back on some of these bad policies and promote good policies.
1: Hey, Paul, tell my audience where they can get a hold of this, because I know they're going to say, well, how do I get a copy of this, either electronically or otherwise, so I can back it up when I have conversations with my, less conservative friends?
0: Sure, yeah. The place to view these rankings is on our website, defendinged.org, and any parent is concerned about anything going on in their local schools, they can reach out to us there as well.
1: And by the way, there was one thing that people may not be aware of, because we talk about the other issues, but you said 7 red states had received perfect scores for laws limiting the Chinese government's influence on education. Tell me about that.
0: Yeah, this is one of the more concerning things that have popped up in recent years. In fact, in his meeting with President Trump, the Chinese President Xi Jinping just announced that he was going to be doing more with American schools in the coming years, which is quite alarming to a lot of the parents we talk about. And there's several states that have said, we don't want Chinese or really any foreign government that's adversarial to our country having any part in our K-12 schools. And And more states need to be looking into this foreign.
1: I'll tell you what, Paul, we're going to put that up as an X poll. I have a feeling, should the Chinese Communist government have any influence over American schools? That's Paul Runko from Defending Education. 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
3: 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She donated 9 original bells when the university opened and were put into the tower upon completion in 1888. 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
11: Mostly clear tonight, low 44. Mostly sunny Sunday, high around 65. Low 49 Sunday night. A sunny but cool start to the work week. Highs in the mid to upper 50s Monday and Tuesday, with lows in the upper 30s at night. It'll warm up Wednesday and Thursday with highs in the mid 60s.
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0: Lars Larson wants to hear from you, even if you disagree. Naysayers get to cut the line at 866-HEY-LARS. Now, here's Lars Larson.
12: Hey, welcome back to the Lars Larson Show. It appears the League of Women Voters is out there trying to buy votes. I'm going to get into that in just a moment, and I'll tell you, too, my impression of the League of Women Voters. For the longest time, I know that people get the impression, well, they sound relatively bipartisan. They are not. The League of Women Voters is about as liberal as anything you're likely to find in the Democrat Party. So I'll get back to that in just a moment. First, though, I want to go to a naysayer, and that's Todd. Todd, you heard us talking about BB guns and this bill that's been introduced by a member of Congress from California, introduced last week. It would actually put BB guns and pellet guns on the same basis to purchase them as AR-15s or any other rifle or pistol. I think that's a dumb idea. Do we disagree about that?
13: Lars, first let me say thanks for your fight in the media and
12: thank
13: keep
12: you.
13: Up the good fight. And
12: glad to do
13: my
12: it.
13: Only I grew up in Central Oregon, a native of Oregon. I've had guns all my life. My little kids grew up with guns since they could hold them. But my only concern really is, nowadays, with some of these pneumatic firearms, they have calibers of 50 caliber, 25 caliber, and they're killing animals with them. So they could become, you know, armorized or used as a terrorist weapon. That's a concern of mine.
12: Well, when you say a terrorist weapon, you mean used to kill human beings. I guess it's
13: correct.
12: Theoretically possible. They're talking about BB guns and pellet guns that have a muzzle velocity of 800 feet per second or greater. And there are I have a pellet gun like that that will do greater than 800
13: correct.
12: Feet per second. But is that a reason to put it on the same basis to purchase as a regular firearm and force? Number one, you'd have to be 18. You'd have to be 18 minimum to buy it. You might even have to be 21. And number two, you'd have to go through a federal background check and fill out a form 4473. Does it make sense to put BB guns and pellet guns behind that kind of wall?
13: No, it doesn't really make sense in that sense, you know, in the legal sense. But I'm just saying they're a lot more dangerous than they used to be. Maybe they need to be classified by caliber or muzzle velocity or something like that. So those guys.
12: But hold on. Classified for what purpose?
13: Well, I don't know.
12: Well, hold on. Right now.
13: Killing a deer or
12: Todd,
13: an antelope.
12: Todd,
13: yeah.
12: Right now,
13: yeah.
12: Anybody who wants to can buy a BB gun or a pellet gun. Now, there are individual stores that have limitations. Many of them will say you've got to have an adult with you to be able to buy a BB gun. That's fine. That's their privilege.
13: Right.
12: But if you're a young man or woman and you want to buy a pellet gun or a BB gun, you don't have to pass a federal background check, nor do you have to fill out a Form 4473, nor do you have to be 18 years of age. When you say classified, does that mean put that limitation on selling that gun to anyone? Because what else does classification mean if not that?
13: Yeah, it does mean that, you know.
12: Well, do you want to put slingshots in there as well? Or bow or
13: like
12: compound bows?
13: They're deadly too, but they shoot under, say,
12: baseball
13: 800
12: bats.
13: Feet
12: hey,
13: per second.
12: Todd, which one? I'll give you a trivia question I love to ask people. Are you up for it?
13: Oh, yeah, I know the answer already. Baseball bats kill
12: yeah,
13: more
12: Yeah, which
13: people
12: one kills
13: than
12: more,
13: anybody?
12: Rifles or baseball bats? And the answer is baseball bats or blunt objects.
13: True.
12: So
13: right.
12: should we also have a Form 4473 before you buy a hammer at Home Depot or a baseball bat at the sporting goods store?
13: Only if it's not a Louisville Slugger. No, I understand where you're going, Lars, and I totally agree with that. The only thing is some jihadi could go into the local hardware store, buy a, you know, 50 cal or 25 cal pellet pneumatic rifle and kill people just as simple as a semi-auto 10.22 Ruger.
12: I know that my air rifle is not a 50 cal. I wasn't aware there were 50 cal air rifles. I wouldn't imagine that that pellet's going to go 800 feet per second if it's air pushing it out of the barrel and it's got a 50 caliber bullet in front of it, but it might. And so I appreciate the call. By the way, I mentioned the League of Women Voters. Don't be fooled by the name of the organization. I know that the League of Women Voters wants to portray itself as a nonpartisan organization. They are anything but. They are a very, very liberal organization, and now it appears they've been engaged in various parts of America in a fraud scheme that is violating federal law. They're trying to buy voter registrations. So, for example, Leavenworth County, Kansas, that deserves the attention of federal election officials. This is put together by Dr. John Eastman of the Federalist. At a table staffed by the League of Women Voters in Leavenworth County, a sign bearing the Starbucks logo, it says, register to vote, get a $5 Starbucks gift card. Now, you might think, well, that's kind of innocent, isn't it? It's not at all. It is specifically a crime under federal law to offer anybody anything of value in exchange to register to vote or even to cast a vote. And it doesn't matter whether you're not telling them how to vote. The fact is, it's illegal, and I'll give you the specific section in federal law, Title 52, Section 10307. Anyone who knowingly or willfully pays or offers to pay or accepts payment, either for registration for vote, to vote or for voting, the maximum penalty is 5 years in prison and a $10,000 fine. And if you say, but hold on, I didn't tell them how to vote. I just gave them a $5 Starbucks card and encouraged them to register to vote. That's a crime. And then it can get worse than that because there's the conspiracy part of federal law. The DOJ's election crimes guidance explains that conspiracies involving the payment for registration or voting may be prosecuted under the general federal conspiracy statute. Yeah. You could actually be prosecuted twice, once for paying somebody with a $5 Starbucks card to register to vote, and a second time to encourage them to actually cast a vote, even if you're not telling them how they're supposed to vote. That's what they're doing right now. And the fact that organizations like the League of Women Voters is doing this kind of thing without even realizing that they are violating federal law. If high school seniors offered a $5 Starbucks card by adults conducting what is supposed to be voter registration drive, they're not exactly the most significant actors, but the fact that the League of Women Voters is involved, it ought to tell you something about whether or not we've got secure elections in America. 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
4: 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She feels her energy and physical ability to handle the care of her husband diminish each week. 1 in 3 Americans provide unpaid informal care each year. 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
1: That's vaping.
2: Hoped that they would kill Krista Pike yesterday in Tennessee. And if you say you hoped that somebody, a young lady, would be killed, yes, I hope that she would die. She is 50 years old. She's been sitting in prison for 30 years. They tried to execute her yesterday in Tennessee, and I believe that that execution was deliberately sabotaged by people who oppose use of the death penalty in America, even though the vast majority of Americans support the death penalty. Now, to talk about this on the technical side of it, one of America's top experts on the death penalty is former District Attorney Josh Marquis, and he joins me now. And Josh, I'm not saying that out of school. You really are considered by the Wall Street Journal, by a lot of other entities, to be one of America's top experts on the death penalty, aren't you?
3: Yes, and I'm one of the relatively few people willing to speak in favor of the death penalty, but yes, I think that's a fair statement.
2: Okay, and we can also say that almost all the university studies out there say the death penalty does deter people from committing murder, and it does it to a considerable degree, does it not?
3: Well, most of the universities that studies don't say that, but most believable studies do, and even the Obama administration conceded that there was evidence that for every execution, you probably prevented 10 people from being murdered.
2: And this isn't many people mistake that and say, oh, if you kill the killer, then he can't kill anymore. No, this is talking about the deterrent effect on others. So tell me what we should make.
3: In both ways. There is specific deterrence, which is if you kill Ted Bundy, he won't kill any more people. And then
2: right. There's
3: general deterrence, which is other people will say, wow, they're going to kill Krista Pike. I don't think I'm going to torture another 19-year-old girl like Colleen Slemmer. That was the name of the victim, which is too rarely used.
2: Yeah, I mentioned it yesterday when we talked about this, anticipating that Krista Pike was scheduled to be put to death yesterday in Tennessee. So tell me what we should make. I just asserted that her execution may have been deliberately sabotaged because they're now saying she had, it sounds like, blown out veins, which may have prevented some of the drugs from getting to the proper place in her body, like her brain. But the other problem was they used a degraded version of pentobarbital, and you said there may be
3: sure.
2: a reason that they had. Go ahead.
3: The reason is that opponents of the death penalty have been consistently trying to make it impossible for the virtually 30 states that do have the death penalty to obtain pharmaceutical-grade pentobarbital, which, by the way, is used in every vet's office in America to euthanize our beloved pets. And secondly, why does somebody have blown veins? They have blown veins because they've been injecting drugs for years and years. It's very hard to read and tell what's going on because the mainstream media is so opposed to the death penalty. I suspect she may be in a vegetative state, and that's why they talk about her snoring loudly. Well, that's often an indication in a drug overdose that the person is no longer, frankly, brain alive.
2: So what do we do about this going forward? Because you know they're going to use the Krista Pike situation and a botched execution as another reason
3: sure.
2: not to carry out the death penalty, even though, and remind my audience, what percentage of Americans support the use of the death penalty?
3: Well, anywhere between 65% and 80%. There has not been a state where voters have said abolish the death penalty since 1964 in the United States. And there have been many votes in both blue and red states.
2: Including California, correct?
3: Including California twice in the last 15 years where they voted against abolishing the death penalty.
2: Even though that is notoriously a liberal state, but they said, no, we're not getting rid of the death penalty, so we should keep it. The people support it, but the elites do not. Give my audience an idea of why you think that's the case, that the elites don't like it, but the general public does.
3: Well, you know, many people in my own family are opposed to it, but I come from an upper middle class family that's never been touched by crime. It's very easy to say we

0: don't need harsh punishments when your life and that of the people around you is never touched by this kind of horrible violence. And the fact of the matter is we use the death penalty very, very rarely in America. One in a thousand years is even eligible. One in a thousand.
1: By the way, I want to get one thought from you on what's going on at Cornell University. That a woman who told the police 2 years ago she voluntarily, consciously, and consensually engaged in drug use and sexual activity, and now she's bringing a lawsuit and apparently pressing for people to be criminally charged in this case, charging that she was raped and she apparently lied to the police back then. What should we make of all that?
0: I don't know what to make of it, Lars. The fact is that sexual abuse on campus is a huge problem. And frankly, you know, look, lots of young women get intoxicated and do stupid things. That doesn't mean they should be raped or that's an excuse. The question is this a real rape or is it something like the University of Virginia that was was giant, basically, fraud perpetrated by Rolling Stone magazine?
1: Or the lacrosse team hoax that also happened. We've had a mattress girl on campus. We've had UVA. And then, of course, you had, going back far enough, the lacrosse team that was accused of rape. And then it was shown to be completely false. And the DA in that case actually went to jail because of what he had done and lied in his testimony and ended up disbarred and in jail.
0: He did. Mike Nifon was his name. But
1: so
0: you know,
1: how do we sort this one out years later when there was no real investigation because the young lady said, no, I took the drugs voluntarily, I engaged in sex voluntarily, and now 2 years later, she wants a big check.
0: Well, if the criminal case goes forward, she's not likely to get a check. As you point out, if there's a civil case, that's a lot more reason to be suspicious. In a criminal case, there's no payday.
1: But she does have a civil case going on right now. So I'm wondering if she's using the threat of a criminal investigation to push her demand for compensation from the people. And, if she lied to the police back then, I guess I wonder, well, then why did you lie to them then? You had time to say, I was assaulted on campus. I was drugged against my will. I was raped. In that case, why not tell the police exactly what happened, and why wait 2 years to then bring it back in the form of a civil case? That's the thing I'd like to know, and I don't like the idea of hoaxes and false accusations. That's former District Attorney Josh Markey. 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
6: From ABC News, I'm Wayne Cabot. After this chilling transmission, coming in blind, the Coast Guard has now found a debris field off Nantucket from a medical transport plane with six on board that vanished from Bermuda en route to Boston. The crazed co-pilot in the Fly Dubai cockpit apparently used prayer as a ruse to attack the captain.
7: While he was praying, out of respect, I was just looking at the front and not at the back. And suddenly, after I think I would say about 4 or 5 minutes, there was a big blow to the back of my head.
6: About the suspect, ABC's Tom Sufi Burridge in Tel Aviv.
8: Multiple sources confirming the identity of the suspect to ABC News, saying he is 29-year-old Hammam al-Hammami, an Omani national, and revealing that he was previously employed by another airline, Oman Air, and in 2024 he was suspended as a trainee co-pilot at that airline after he had been found to be in possession of extremist materials. Now, these are raising urgent questions as to how he came to later be employed by Fly Dubai and ultimately ended up working on a plane bound for Israel.
6: The cost of air travel in the U.S. over Thanksgiving is forecast to be 30% over last year because of fuel prices. European allies are agreeing to President Trump's request for help. They will tap into their reserves, hoping to offset pump prices here. What about states possibly suspending the gas tax? Mark St. Clair owns a local pool cleaning company in Sandusky, Ohio.
9: It's just a temporary solution for a bigger problem is all it is.
6: Campaigning in Ohio a month before the midterms, President Trump talked up something very popular.
10: We gave you no tax on tips, no tax on overtime.
6: And something that isn't, data centers, saying they will benefit local communities. You're listening to ABC News.
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17: Partly cloudy overnight tonight with a low of 50 degrees. It'll be partly cloudy today and a high of 60 this afternoon. Partly cloudy tonight, down to 40 overnight. Tomorrow, sunshine and a high of 60 again. Wednesday, sunny and warmer, 70. The same for Thursday. Sunshine, 70 Thursday.
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18: This is one of those rare times where the eyes of the entire world seemingly are on Ithaca and Cornell University. Matt Van Houten is the district attorney for Thomas.

0: Tompkins County, and he joins us here. Matt, good morning.
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0: Stephanie Redmond joins us. She's Enfield's town supervisor. 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
3: 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Here's Joe Salzone.
0: This is one of those rare times where the eyes of the entire world seemingly are on Ithaca and Cornell University. A couple of weeks ago, there was a civil lawsuit filed by a now former student known only as Jane Doe. She was the subject of an alleged gang rape in 2024 involving seven male students, and that's where we are now. Matt Van Houten is the district attorney for Tompkins County, and he joins us here. Matt, good morning.
1: Morning, Joe.
0: Take me back to October of 2024 and the investigation that happened at that point.
1: Well, I can only go back to November of 2024 because Jane Doe initially reported the incident in November, and it came into our office in late November, where Cornell Police Department asked us to review Jane Doe's statement that she had provided to an investigator at the Cornell PD. That statement is what we based our analysis of the investigation on. That was a 6-page, very detailed, comprehensive account from Jane Doe of exactly what happened that evening. It was thorough, it was candid, and it was clearly something that she had spent a lot of time thinking about. There were about 20 handwritten corrections that she made or annotations to that statement. And it took us through everything that happened from the start to the finish of that evening.
0: In your experience, you've prosecuted a lot of sex assault cases over your career. Those handwritten notations, is that common in cases like this?
1: It is common. People tell their story to the investigator, and the investigator then types it into a statement based upon that conversation, which is an ongoing conversation, which produces that written statement. What we want is for people, before they sign it under penalty of perjury, to be confident that it is their exact words. So in this case, it reflects that Jane Doe really took her time and made sure that it was completely accurate in her own words.
0: Is there any doubt that the assault happened?
1: Well, when you use the word assault, that has legal connotations. And going back to that statement, which is a thorough, complete account of what happened, there is no allegation that Jane Doe was assaulted. There is no allegation that she took drugs without knowledge or was forced to take drugs. There is no allegation that she was physically forced to engage in any sexual contact. There is no allegation that she refused to consent or that she did not consent or that she was not capable of consent to the sexual contact. That's what we had to base our legal analysis on. Taking everything that she said as true, which we assume when we hear from a victim of an event, even taking that all as true, those details did not account or amount to a criminal offense that could be prosecuted. There is a lot of talk about voluntary intoxication. If you are impaired, if your judgment is impaired because of something, drugs or alcohol, that you consumed with your own knowledge voluntarily, that is not, under New York State penal law, something that means you didn't consent. It's not one of the bases to conclude that there is lack of consent. That has to be either physical helplessness, which is being unconscious, or being mentally incapacitated due to being given drugs without your knowledge by someone else. Neither of those things were alleged.
0: So because there were clear distinctions in 2024 in the initial reporting of it almost 2 years ago. Is that why your office didn't pursue charges? Because at that time, based on the information you had, there was immoral behavior involved, but it wasn't anything criminal at that point.
1: That's correct. We're constrained by New York state law. Everybody who read that statement on my team understood that it was disgusting, that these fraternity members were morally guilty, and everything that happened was disgusting. But that doesn't make it a crime. And we are bound ethically by the New York state law. We can't prosecute someone because we are disgusted by their conduct.
0: Our guest is Tompkins County District Attorney Matt Van Houten. So that was 2024. Now this civil lawsuit that includes information that Jane Doe didn't mention 2 years ago. We won't get into why she didn't. That's between her and her attorneys. With the new information that was revealed that your office became aware of, first of all, what was your immediate reaction reading the lawsuit that contained extraordinarily graphic information?
1: Well, the lawsuit said a lot of the same things that were contained in Jane Doe's November 2024 statement. The biggest thing that I felt when reading the lawsuit was wondering why her attorney had not contacted us to ask us to reopen the investigation. Clearly, we understand as human beings that people process trauma, they process events differently. And in the 2 years since that event, we understand that Jane Doe must have healed or somehow processed that trauma in a way that gave her more insight. And maybe she can say more than she did in October of or November of 2024 as it relates to the events. And that would be new evidence that we want to understand, that we want to make sure is presented in the context of a grand jury proceeding in a potential criminal case. So that's the basis of reopening the case, is because justice isn't necessarily something that is a finite concept. If we can understand what that new evidence is, and Jane Doe's attorney has indicated that she will cooperate and she will testify in the grand jury, if we can understand that and present that new evidence to the grand jury, then we absolutely want to prosecute these individuals.
0: The decision to reopen the case has been met with a very divisive public reaction, not just in the Ithaca area, but everyone around the world who's been paying attention to this story. What about that lawsuit, the civil lawsuit that Jane Doe filed a couple of weeks ago, what about it made you decide to reopen the case?
1: Well, as I mentioned, if there is additional evidence that we are not privy to at this point, that's the basis. Public opinion, what's said on social media, is often inaccurate, and in this case, it's very much inaccurate. If there is no evidence that Jane Doe was drugged without her knowledge, that she was physically forced or gang raped, as is described in the social media, if that had happened as it's described in social media, those young fraternity members would be in prison right now. We have to go on the evidence, and we have to go on what we know that is concrete evidence, not public opinion.
0: I was reflecting on your last appearance on the show a year or so ago, where we went into the different aspects of a sex assault case and why certain charges are filed in some cases but not others, based on information and evidence collected. How, in reopening an investigation of this magnitude, how do you collect the evidence? What do you look for, considering there are certain things, like, I guess, a toxicology test that can't be done now?
1: Right. Well, the core of this case is Jane Doe and her testimony. There is other evidence. There was a Title IX proceeding that Cornell conducted. There

0: could be evidence that came from that that we do not have yet. We have asked Jane Doe's attorney to provide us with that information. We want to sit down with Jane Doe and talk through and prepare her for the process for grand jury. We want to understand what has happened with her since 2024 and understand the new evidence that, that she can give to us. So in that sense, that's what comes next.
1: Our guest is Matt Van Houten, the district attorney for Tompkins County. We're talking about the newly reopened investigation of illicit activity. I don't even really know what to call it, to be honest with you. Does your approach in talking to someone who now has to relive whatever happened that night nearly 2 years ago, does your approach differ? Do you use a more gentle approach, not wanting to re-traumatize someone who's undoubtedly had a difficult couple of years?
0: Absolutely. We try to be compassionate and be trauma-informed when talking with a victim of a sexual assault. And that's absolutely number one. We want her to feel comfortable and feel confident that we believe her, and we have always believed her. The question is, can her story and the new evidence that she now understands and has processed, is that enough to prompt the grand jury to indict? But we've always believed her, and we want to make her feel comfortable going in and telling that story with as little trauma as possible, understanding that it's going to be traumatic for her. But in order for her to obtain any closure and for this process to obtain any form of justice for her, we need her to help us with that.
1: In the statement, Matt, that you released on Monday, toward the end of it, you mentioned that you've assigned a prosecutor in your office to gather the evidence to eventually present to a grand jury. This is someone who has experience in cases, very specific cases like what we are talking about. Is there a specific amount of time you have before going to the grand jury, or do you have as much time as it takes to get as much information as you can?
0: Well, we want to present the case to the grand jury in the next 45 days to 2 months. We're not going to rush in until Jane Doe is prepared. So in that sense, we have time, but we want to be thorough. We want to be careful. We want to respect Jane Doe's process and her feelings and be respectful of her in planning this out. But we want to do it sooner rather than later.
1: You alluded to the public reaction. And the social media commentary, it's part of the world in which we live. What do you want people who read the articles, who will hear this conversation, who will hear chatter about it all around town, what do you want people to keep in mind as this part of the process ahead of the grand jury? What do you want people to keep in mind about what happened in 2024 and what's happening now?
0: Well, as always, I think you have to be very careful in believing what is on social media. And I just encourage people to wait for the truth, wait for the process to develop. We are moving the case forward, and there will be more information to come from the court process, from the grand jury. But I respect that people are outraged by this. And if you read what's on social media and you're not outraged, then I wonder what's going on with you. But just keep in mind that not everything you read on social media is completely accurate.
1: Tompkins County District Attorney Matt Van Houten, thank you for your time this morning.
0: Thank you, Joe.
1: There have been very, very strong feelings and strong reactions shared by a lot of people this week in light of the reopening of a 2024 alleged sex assault case at Cornell that involves a now former student who is suing the school and the seven alleged perpetrators and some other parties as well. The city of Ithaca taking some action to address public safety and campus safety. Ithaca Mayor Robert Cantelmo with us. Mayor, good morning.
2: Good morning, Joe.
1: Before we talk about what you have proposed in the last several days, I want to first give you a chance to react to the deluge of information that we've all been sifting through this week.
2: Yeah, it has been really harrowing for the community. I can't even imagine just the enormous pain felt by Jane Doe and her family. It's a really awful incident. And unfortunately, I think it's reminding us that while this particular incident is as horrible as it is, this type of sexual violence is happening on all campuses all over the country on a regular basis. And I think one of the things that's really important in this moment is to really try and hold higher education to account to address this endemic problem, because it has not made progress to trying to prevent and punish this type of behavior.
1: Now, at the start of the week, Mayor, you issued a statement about what's going on at Cornell, and then part of that statement was unveiling what you are calling a policy directive, essentially a moratorium on permits by Cornell. Walk me through what you are recommending.
2: Yeah, so in response to this, and I think just as a little bit of additional color, right, student behavior, right, is largely governed by university conduct and the university's internal judicial review process. And in response to this problem and the fact that these issues have not been adequately dealt with, I am proposing a moratorium on Greek life events, on student events that require city permits. So, you know, large mass gatherings, noise permits, things of that nature. It, of course, wouldn't include religious observation and protests, right? Those are protected. Basically saying, you know, we're going to do a moratorium on these other types of permits and events because we are not confident that there are sufficient safety protocols for these types of events for the students. Well, I want to remind us, are our community members, as well as other members of the community. And I have proposed this moratorium until the university agrees to work with IPD in turning over future violent crime and sex crime cases to IPD. I am glad that they're going to go along with the governor's demand for an independent investigation, because that was one of our demands. As well as releasing public measures to prevent, monitor transparently, and punish sex crimes and sexual violence on campus. And I'd also like to see the university use its enormous lobbying influence to help us close this sort of intoxication loophole that exists in New York State criminal law, which allows people to claim, you know, as long as the person is conscious, even if they're intoxicated, they can consent.
1: Our guest is Ithaca Mayor Robert Cantelmo. We're talking about a moratorium that he is proposing that will, I'm imagining, go to the Common Council this coming Wednesday.
2: That's correct, yeah. So just over a week, or just under a week, excuse me, the resolution will be debated and voted on by the Common Council. And That guidance, again, would be to withhold those permits until such time that the university sufficiently meets our demands.

0: of course, the city is prepared to ramp up enforcement against any unpermitted events that look to move forward.
1: Because lifting such a moratorium is really based on some action at Cornell, I'm guessing there's no real timeline for the duration of such a moratorium.
0: So I'm prepared, the resolution that'll be available publicly tomorrow on the agenda as normal is structured to sunset after 30 days pending the renewal by the Common Council. And so our approach is going to basically be we are looking to get the university to agree to these demands, and we will have the ability to renew that moratorium before it expires on a monthly basis until we're satisfied.
1: Our guest is Robert Cantelmo, the mayor of Ithaca. I'm thinking back over the last several years, all the conversations we've had on this show about different resolutions presented, different challenges that the city has experienced in recent years. This, in a lot of ways, feels like uncharted waters for the city. Is that true?
0: I would. I think that's an interesting way to put it. I don't know that I would agree or disagree. It's something to think about. I think as I looked at this situation, and I felt a lot of the frustration and hurt that I've heard from a lot of members in the community, I looked at what the city has at its disposal. And, you know, ultimately, I wish that we could make real systemic change at universities from where we sit, and we don't have that direct influence. But supporting calls for action at the state level, supporting the calls for action at the federal level, and exercising our small piece of control over community safety, saying we're not going to sign off on events that are unsafe, it feels like it's a small step for sure. It's a small tool, but I think it is something we can do to try and influence the university on this matter and really demonstrate that this is not something we're willing to turn a blind eye to, even if that had happened, unfortunately, in this case.
1: Have you had a chance, Mayor, to speak with any Cornell administrator about what you're proposing or concerns you've heard from Ithacans or concerns you have yourself?
0: I have, Joe, and those conversations are ongoing. As recently as last evening, I was in communication with Cornell administration, and we are planning scheduling a meeting, kind of check in on our demands versus the university's planned action. And of course, as things can be made public with that, we will jointly do so, I'm sure.
1: It certainly feels like this is the kind of story that is not going to go away very quietly.
0: I think you're right. I at least hope that you're right. I was talking to some folks yesterday, and you know, I felt like we really need, I mean, again, the spotlight's on Cornell right now, but as I said, you know, kind of at the top of our conversation, this is an endemic problem across the country, and I really want to see universities, not just Cornell, absolutely Cornell, but not just Cornell, take this really seriously. You know, candidly, I don't want this to go the same way that this country handles gun violence, where something terrible happens and it seizes the attention, and then we move on. I think that's a tragedy. I think that is a failure to make progress on tackling real issues that threaten our community. And I really implore the university to stand up to the interests that exist that don't want them to tackle this problem, to make systemic change, because they have a responsibility as educators to take care of their students. The students who go to Cornell should have the right to seek that education without disruption or fear. The parents who send their kids to Cornell should have the confidence that their kids are being safely taken care of. The folks in this community should know that the kids who come out of an Ivy League institution, who will one day run companies or nonprofits or sit on the Supreme Court, learn at a young age that they're going to be accountable for their actions, and to treat this like a disciplinary matter. I mean, I am a huge believer in restorative justice, but you need to properly hold people to account for their wrongdoing as an essential step of that. And we also need to not only treat this problem after the fact. What are the conditions that exist at these universities that let this type of behavior fester? And let's cut them out.
1: Ithaca Mayor Robert Cantelmo with us here on 607 this morning. Mayor, thanks so much for your time and your candor this morning.
0: Thanks, Joe. Have a good one.
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Hi, welcome to House Call, and I'm Susan Lustig, and it's so good to be with you this morning, and it's October. I don't know about you, but September just flew by. I think it was because Labor Day was late. I don't know, sometimes it's early, sometimes it's late. It was about as late as it could be, and so the remaining days after Labor Day just kind of flew by. And it's October, one of my favorite months of the year. I love the temperatures in October. I like watching the leaves change color. I like the way the light feels in October, the quality of the light. I don't know how to describe it, except it feels really good. But we had some really beautiful days in September. But in terms of real estate, the winds did change a bit in September. The market is markedly different than it has been. The past few years, it's been, okay, just find me a house. Just get me a house. I need a house. There weren't enough houses for the amount of people looking, particularly in the Ithaca area. Well, that doesn't seem to be the case right now. And people go, well, Susan, what's the difference? Why is it like that? And you know, when you're in the middle of a storm, it's hard to tell exactly what's going on. But for the best of my ability, I think

What's happened is Cornell has had a hiring freeze, and we didn't really see the effect of that freeze because we had pent-up demand, we had low inventory, and I think we've used up that pent-up demand. And the second thing that's going on is we have immigration policies that have dramatically changed the amount of people coming from other countries to our area. That has greatly affected particular areas of Tompkins County more than others, but we don't have the same buyer pool. So I think the combination has caused the market to change a bit. But, you know, I've been doing this for like 37 years. I know markets change, but boy, it's hard to convince sellers what's going on because they said, listen, the house next door to me sold in 2 days. Why is my house? I've been on the market for 30 days. And, you know, in my history, 30 days is not a long time. You know, 2 days was an unbelievably short amount of time. I had only seen that like once in 37 years for a period of a few years. But anyway, things change and you just have to be informed of what's going on. So it's not that we can't sell houses now. You just need to understand that it's going to take a little bit longer to find the right buyer. It's a little bit more even now, the number of buyers and sellers out there. Sellers can't just put their house on the market and expect to have three offers that weekend. It's not like that. But just because your house doesn't sell right away doesn't mean there's a problem with the house. Buyers need to understand that also, because buyers are used to seeing houses fly off the market. And they see a house sitting there for a couple months or whatever, and they think, oh my gosh, there must be something very wrong with that house. And that's not the case either. So during this time of change, it's really, really important to have work with an agent who has experience and can keep you informed of what's really going on in the market. And you'll read market trends in the Wall Street Journal, you'll read market trends in the Ithaca Times or whatever. But in our market, it's different in different neighborhoods. You really need to be engrossed in the market to understand that what's going on the lake is not the same as what's going on South Hill or downtown or the Northeast or Cayuga Heights or Lansing. Our neighborhoods have their own life, and sometimes that market is much different than the market in a neighborhood next door to it. So make sure you work with an agent who really understands what's going on so you can get the best information possible. Because really, you cannot time a market. The best you can do is make the best possible decision when it works for you to sell or when it works for you to buy. Somebody will say to me, you know, Susan, should I wait till the spring to buy? I've been doing this for 37 years. I don't know what the spring market's going to be. I say, if you see a house that you like at a value that you think is good, buy it when you see it. Don't wait. Just make the best decision you can. There's too many moving pieces. Oh, do you know what ithacating means? It is such a word, and there's a person I know who has used it more than any other person. Not only are we going to find out what ithacating means, but we're going to talk to the guy who really almost invented that word. But let's go grab a cup. We'll be right back after this.

0: Nicholson's.
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0: Welcome back to House Call, and I'm Susan Lustig, and thank you for joining us this morning on this October morning, the beginning of October. And we have with us the man who has used the word ithacating, I think, more than anybody else. And if you don't know what ithacating means, it's a good word to know if you're like hang out at a party or go to a bar and somebody says it and you go, oh, I know what that means. Brian Crandall, who is a meteorologist who studies air quality, he's employed by the state of New York and also writes for Ithaca Voice and has informed us in Tompkins County of developments over the years more than I think anybody else. I don't know what the two have to do with each other. Is it had anything to do with ithacating?
1: The two are kind of their own little niches. And I do the weather for The Voice, and I guess that's the closest that the two come to intersecting.
0: You mean developments and weather have something to do with each other?
1: I mean, maybe if you try hard enough, you can connect them.
0: Okay. Tell people what the word ithacating means.
1: So ithacating is that wintertime concept where the skies are gray and it's kind of raining, it's kind of snowing. You're ending up with that sort of mixed precip, blah, gray type of feel. You know, where the precipitation doesn't quite seem to know what it wants to come down as, the temperatures are hovering around freezing. Just that very Ithaca type of feel you get in like.
0: So when you studied
1: winter
0: meteorology, did they actually use that term ithacating?
1: Not professionally. It's just a colloquial.
0: So somebody on television who's doing the weather would never say, oh, we could expect some ithacating today.
1: I mean, they might throw it in as a little, you know, like inside joke, ha-ha, but never as a serious term.
0: And you do air pollution control, air pollution monitoring.
1: I do air pollution forecast.
0: How difficult, how dangerous was the air this summer during that fire?
1: So I have to be a little careful with this
0: because the state is listening,
1: right? Because if the DEC lawyers come in,
0: oh jeepers! Yeah, go ahead.
1: I will say
0: they don't listen on Saturday morning.
1: I will say that we are actively mindful of the health impacts on the population and make the best forecasting calls that we can, and that there are different sensitivities for different segments of the public. Folks with enhanced sensitivities can include the elderly, those with pre-existing cardiovascular conditions, the very young, people with immune-compromised body systems. So there are different folks who might be more intensely impacted by the same level of air pollution and other folks who may not be as impacted.
0: Okay, so we're going on to development because you're a little schizophrenic. You do both air quality and developments in Tompkins County. I still don't really understand the correlation. But anyway, Ithaca got a bunch of money to revitalize downtown. What are they going to do with it?
1: So that is $10 million as part of the Downtown Redevelopment Initiative.
0: The state gave it to them?

0: Yes, but
1: from our state taxes.
0: Well, yes. I mean, ultimately, it is taxpayer money. It's also a competitive process where a bunch of different communities vie for this money in each region. Ithaca has been trying to get this $10 million award for years. You know, in previous years, it went to Elmira. It went to Binghamton.

0: funding. So there's a little bit of a detachment there. So the projects that actually get funding could be different, could be the same. They apply for a certain amount of funds. They have to prove that they have.
1: What are we likely to see? How is it going to be different downtown?
0: So borders on a few different aspects. You know, housing, of course, is a component of that, as well as quality of life improvements that could entail, you know, in terms of improving city services, in terms of improving the ease of getting around downtown Ithaca and the State Street corridor. And then also economic initiatives, you know, trying to encourage small business growth and minority-owned businesses, giving them, you know, some of the resources and tools that they need to help become successful entrepreneurs.
1: So you don't know specifically what's going to look different downtown, but there's going to be $10 million spent during how much time do they have to spend that money?
0: So projects that are awarded that money, they are vetted for their viability in order to get built. And so really they would be expected to get into motion some point in the second half of next year. Now, there are other things, you know, if it's like I'm building a new apartment building with some of the funds from that, I'm leveraging those, and there are a couple of projects that are like that, then I still have to go through the planning board and get my planning board review.
1: So private people can get some of this money as well?
0: Yes, but it does get vetted by a committee of both elected officials, local economic development people, as well as a few citizens that represent.
1: It has to go through a lot of Ithacating. A lot of Ithacating.
0: We love bureaucracy.
1: Okay. The Seneca Street garage has been condemned, I think, since April. Okay, what's going to happen there?
0: That is an interesting conundrum, isn't it? So
1: I remember when it was built. Okay, now it's structurally unsound. Yeah, don't laugh that I'm that old. Brian, that's not nice. That's not nice.
0: This is a polite smile. It's okay.
1: It didn't look like
0: we're laughing with you.
1: Okay.
0: But no, in terms of the Seneca Street garage, so you're right. It has been condemned. It is structurally unsound. Years of minimal maintenance and the fact that Ithaca winters are not known for being very good to concrete, with as wet and cold as they are.
1: Oh, there's a combination of meteorology and development.
0: Okay. That could be.
1: Okay.
0: Your freeze-thaw cycle, your road salt and everything, it all adds up. So at this point, the city would like to see a redevelopment of the garage site. And if you think of what happened with the Green Street garage, I think some folks might get some nervous vibes there with the Asteri project. But just in terms of the larger development, you had the Ithaca and you had Asteri, you had more floors put onto the garage. In case of Seneca Street, what they're thinking, they would like to see a mixed-use development, not really commercially focused unless it's bringing in a major new employer to the area, which in the
1: So we're going to have another apartment building downtown?
0: Probably. Oh. I mean, if you think about retail on the ground floor.
1: As long as they have a coffee shop, because we're going to grab a cup when we come back. What's going on South Hill? Southworks. We'll be right back after this.

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1: 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Hey.

0: Welcome back to House Call. We're here with Brian Crandall, who has been following the development in Tompkins County for, I think, the past 10, 15 years anyway. Whenever we read something in the Ithaca Voice, we're reading usually Brian Crandall telling us about some building that's going up, some controversy about when the planning committees that's going on in West Hill or South Hill. Before the break, we were talking about the garage downtown that they're still trying to decide what they're doing with. But what's going on South Hill? Southworks is a huge thing. And I know there's been a lot of talk about the tax rebate, but when are we actually going to see building going on? And what's it all going to look like?
1: Okay, so we have to keep in mind that Southworks is a, it's a massive project that's going to be built out over 15 years.
0: Oh.
1: And it's one
0: point. Oh, I have to live a long time. Yeah. Okay, Brian. Smirky smile. Yeah.
1: We know you'll be there.
0: Yeah. But, I'll be selling them, Brian. Yeah.
1: But yeah, so 1.7 million square feet of space, a combination really anywhere from industrial warehouse to what they call maker space.
0: It's going
1: to
0: be a mini city?
1: Like, really? You could think of it in that way.
0: Have its own grocery store. And there's really no grocery store up on South Hill.
1: Some of the things that are proposed, at least in these first phases, there's already been a couple of businesses like Found Ithaca that have moved into spaces that didn't need to
0: be
1: renovated as much.
0: That's become a bit of a sensation up there.
1: It's kind of an interesting. Exactly. And so you also have one of the old office buildings as part of the complex that's proposed to be a workforce training center and daycare. And daycare is one of those things that is frequently brought up by families in this area in terms of, things that would really be helpful and,
0: improve their life.
1: Exactly. Quality of life concerns. We also have a pair of affordable housing, lower moderate income housing developments that are proposed, one in the city, one in the town. They're part of the same overall plan, but they're two separate sites. So between them, you would end up with about 230 apartments, 130 in the town, 100 in the city of Ithaca. The city of Ithaca is a pair of five-story buildings. Most of them are townhouses and two- to three-story apartment buildings in the town. And the one in the city is called the Gateway. The one in the town is called the Woods.
0: And who will do all the infrastructure? Who will do all the roads, sewer, and all that stuff?
1: The development team, as well as their project partners. They're working with Beacon Housing, which is a big firm that primarily operates in downstate New York, but they have a large number of projects. So they definitely have the financial assets. They make organizations like INHS look like, a little fish in the pond in comparison. But they do have the financial assets, even in this difficult financial environment, to be able to pull a project like this together. And they actually just went before the state to obtain state grant funding so that when they have approval for these apartment buildings, which hopefully they would get some point this fall, that's their goal, they would be able to start construction potentially next spring for a delivery in 2028.
0: What I've always noticed in this county is that the need always lags the reality. Like, I might say right now, we really need small houses, moderately priced for what used to be middle class people. And we need them now. We need them. We could sell them easily. But then it takes so long to get them developed that by the time they're developed, the need has kind of changed or the expense has changed tremendously. So did you see that happening with the amount of apartments going up? Have we gone crazy with the amount of apartments or we still need them?
1: There are definitely still certain segments that are underserved. The housing market on the rental side is not as acutely undersupplied as it was, say, 5-7 years ago. We still see significant room for growth in certain hot market segments, certain portions that are closer to Cornell. College Town is always going to have that captive market component, although recent federal moves with regards to curtailing international student enrollment has certainly put some sand into those gears. We still see demand for housing, in Ithaca proper. In terms of mid-market segments, those are still quite a bit underserved. I think in terms of, you know, like luxury housing, we have seen that there's not a big market for that, and that what is there is being served by projects in the past few years. I think of the Library Place project, which really maybe...
0: What happened there? What happened there from your perspective, Brian?
1: I think there was an overestimation of the number of very deeply pocketed seniors that were...
0: Who wanted to live in very tiny spaces. I think that the size of the places really was a problem. I don't know what they were thinking, but people who are downsizing that have money still have a lot of stuff. And that's what I find. They want to have enough space to put some of their stuff. They don't just want to have one bedroom, or they want two bathrooms, two bedrooms, enough space, don't you think?
1: And in the case of this project, you know, the development costs were so high. Yeah. It had to go through the Historic Preservation Commission. And then, you know, of course, the county had that request for proposals that people had their preferred favorites. And then it turned out the old library building itself was structurally unstable and had to be torn down immediately. And there were just all sorts of issues that came up during the construction process, and they had trouble with their contractors. It just ended up being such a mess. And I am sympathetic towards Travis Hyde Properties.
0: So are there any developments quietly happening right now that you can make them not so quiet on the radio?
1: Well,
0: you know, I mean, anything in the that's coming up that's really big?
1: I mean, apart from the one that's on the east end of downtown, Theory Ithaca project. So that's being developed by McKinley Development Group. Also, they go by Peak Campus. They're based out of Atlanta. They're one of those ones that likes to bounce around different college towns and do different student apartment complexes. That's pretty unusual because a lot of Ithaca's student housing is by local or regional firms. You don't tend to have a lot of outside investment the way that you do with a lot of other college towns. So Peak Campus is kind of in a unique situation there, and that's 367
0: units. And where's this happening?
1: 400 block of East State Street.
0: What's there now?
1: So that used to be a parking lot and like a one-story commercial building. It was right next to the Gateway Center building, which is where Historic Ithaca used to have some space, and Tompkins County Area Development, which is now...
0: So even though you're kind of living in Albany, you got to still keep track of things in Ithaca for a while more?
1: I mean, people have...
0: We hope so, because you really do keep us informed, Brian. Thanks for joining us this morning. And I don't know if you guys have spent any time on Facebook, but there's a thing going on with that flash dance. What a feeling. Everybody's learning this line dance to What a Feeling. In fact, I want to teach my whole family it, but we're going to end the show with What a Feeling. Make it a great month, and we'll talk again next month at the same time.

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5: Partly cloudy overnight tonight with a low of 50 degrees. It'll be partly cloudy today and a high of 60 this afternoon. Partly cloudy tonight, down to 40 overnight. Tomorrow, sunshine and a high of 60 again. Wednesday, sunny and warmer, 70. The same for Thursday. Sunshine, 70 Thursday.
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2: Mostly clear overnight. Temperatures dip to the mid-40s. Mostly sunny tomorrow, high 65. Your Sunday night low, 49. Heading back to work Monday, mostly sunny, high 58. Low 38 Monday night. More sun Tuesday, a high of just 54. It'll warm up a bit Wednesday, high 63.
3: On our community. For years to come.
4: He says her rape allegations raise troubling issues about sexual assault, dehumanization, and aspects of party culture, alcohol, and drug use. The Fly Dubai pilot attacked at 34,000 feet said he had turned away from his co-pilot out of respect when the man said he wanted to pray. Next thing he knew, he was whacked in the back of the head with a cockpit crew axe. October baseball, 100 degrees at Dodger Stadium, and the Dodgers win game one. It's ABC News.
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1: Mostly clear overnight. Temperatures dip to the mid-40s. Mostly sunny tomorrow, high 65. Your Sunday night low, 49. Heading back to work Monday, mostly sunny, high 58. Low 38 Monday night. More sun Tuesday, a high of just 54. It'll warm up a bit Wednesday, high 63.
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2: Mostly clear overnight. Temperatures dip to the mid-40s. Mostly sunny tomorrow, high 65. Your Sunday night low, 49. Heading back to work Monday, mostly sunny, high 58. Low 38 Monday night. More sun Tuesday, a high of just 54. It'll warm up a bit Wednesday, high 63.
3: Metropolis in Boston. The Fly Dubai pilot says before he was attacked at 34,000 feet, the co-pilot excused himself for prayers. So he turned away out of respect. Next thing you knew,
4: there was a big blow to the back of my head.
3: From the cockpit's crash axe. No update on the kind of trouble the co-pilot might be in. 100-degree heat, game one, home win. NLDS, Dodger Stadium, umpires chugging water. 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
5: Democratic candidates are now adopting a drastically more negative tone towards their own party in the 26th midterm elections. 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
1: Mostly clear overnight. Temperatures dip to the mid-40s. Mostly sunny tomorrow, high 65. Your Sunday night low, 49. Heading back to work Monday, mostly sunny, high 58. Low 38 Monday night. More sun Tuesday, a high of just 54. It'll warm up a bit Wednesday, high 63.
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6: From ABC News, I'm Wayne Cabot. The Coast Guard says it has now found debris from a missing medevac flight hours after it radioed that it was flying blind.
7: Roger, you said you're coming in blind. Is that what you said? Okay, you declare
6: emergency. From liveatc.net, it was traveling from Bermuda to Boston, debris turning up now off Nantucket. The search continues for the six people aboard, four from Canada, two from Bermuda. Not clear why the patient was being transferred. The Pacific has a fast-growing, intensifying hurricane, Nolo, a Category 3 now, 200 miles about off of Morro Reef, Hawaii. Much of California will be suffering through temps 15 to 20 degrees above average into Thursday. The heat explains maybe some of the empty seats at Dodger Stadium for ALDS Game 1 against the Braves. It was 100 degrees. Those who stayed got to see the Dodgers win. Other Game 1 winners, the White Sox over Cleveland, Tampa Bay over the Yankees. The Fly Dubai pilot who fended off an attack by his co-pilot at 34,000 feet says he respectfully had turned away for a couple of minutes when his co-pilot said he wanted to go pray. And then later, he was attacked from behind.
8: There was a big blow to the back of my head.
6: Hitting him with a cockpit emergency axe.
9: Senior intelligence and law enforcement officials have identified the co-pilot in Wednesday's Fly Dubai incident as 29-year-old Hammam al-Hammami, an Omani national. Multiple sources familiar with the investigation say the suspect was previously flagged as a, quote, security risk, telling ABC News he was found in possession of extremist materials while serving as a co-pilot trainee for another airline. He was later grounded from flying for 1 year. Marcus Moore, ABC News, London.
10: Hello, Ohio.
6: Campaigning today, President Trump said that if Republican Vivek Ramaswamy loses, he won't be giving aid to Ohio. This is ABC News.
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6: There's no one who wanted Tom Kim to win today more than Tom Kim. The South Korean golfer's gold medal wins him an exemption from military service back home. He shot a 6-under-64. This is not the first time Tennessee Correction Commissioner Frank Strada has had to deal with executions going wrong. As Arizona's prison official, he oversaw a series of botched executions there, too. Now he's out in Tennessee.
16: The head of Tennessee's prison system is now resigning after this week's botched execution of death row inmate Krista Pike. Governor Bill Lee making that announcement, saying Commissioner Frank Strada will leave his post sometime this month. Lee has now paused all executions in the state to allow for an independent review. This was the second failed execution in the state this year. Meanwhile, lawyers for Pike say that she's in critical condition and on a ventilator. Overnight, they asked for an emergency motion to preserve of all the evidence related to the botched execution attempt.
6: Her lawyer saying that the resignation doesn't do a thing to help Krista now. They say that what happened to her reflects a systemic failure going beyond any one person. Daylight saving time ends in 4 weeks, and President Trump wants to keep it going on social media, calling out Senator Tom Cotton for voting against the Sunshine Protection Act, which would make daylight saving time year-round. Trump calls a Republican a friend of his, but shared his cell phone number on social media. We tried. Voicemail full. Wayne Cabot, ABC News.
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0: When newsmakers want to talk, they talk to Joe Salzone.
2: 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Joining us now is Dominic Recchio. He's the acting city manager for Ithaca. 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
3: Partly cloudy overnight tonight with a low of 50 degrees. It'll be partly cloudy today and a high of 60 this afternoon.

0: Partly cloudy tonight, down to 40 overnight. Tomorrow, sunshine and a high of 60 again. Wednesday, sunny and warmer, 70. The same for Thursday. Sunshine, 70 Thursday.
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2: Mostly clear overnight, temperatures dip to the mid-40s, mostly sunny tomorrow, high 65, your Sunday night low 49. Heading back to work Monday, mostly sunny, high 58, low 38 Monday night. More sun Tuesday, a high of just 54. It'll warm up a bit Wednesday, high 63.
3: On our community. 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
4: He says her rape allegations raise troubling issues about sexual assault, dehumanization, and aspects of party culture, alcohol, and drug use. The Fly Dubai pilot attacked at 34,000 feet said he had turned away from his co-pilot out of respect when the man said he wanted to pray. Next thing he knew, he was whacked in the back of the head with a cockpit crew axe. October baseball, 100 degrees at Dodger Stadium, and the Dodgers win game one. It's ABC News.
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1: Mostly clear overnight. Temperatures dip to the mid-40s. Mostly sunny tomorrow, high 65. Your Sunday night low, 49. Heading back to work Monday, mostly sunny, high 58. Low 38 Monday night. More sun Tuesday, a high of just 54. It'll warm up a bit Wednesday, high 63.
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3: 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The Disabled American Veterans Transportation Network is a terrific opportunity for you to volunteer and find satisfaction in helping veterans get the help they need. The Transport Network is a fleet of 40 donated vans transporting approximately 1,700 veterans monthly across 14 counties in New York State. 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
4: From ABC News, I'm Wayne Cabot. After this chilling transmission,
5: coming in blind,
4: the Coast Guard has now found a debris field off Nantucket from a medical transport plane with six on board that vanished from Bermuda en route to Boston. The crazed co-pilot in the Fly Dubai cockpit apparently used prayer as a ruse to attack the captain.
6: While he was praying, out of respect, I was just looking at the front and not at the back. And suddenly, after I think I would say about 4 or 5 minutes, there was a big blow to the back of my head.
4: About the suspect, ABC's Tom Sufi Burridge in Tel Aviv.
7: Multiple sources confirming the identity of the suspect to ABC News, saying he is 29-year-old Hammam al-Hammami, an Omani national, and revealing that he was previously employed by another airline, Oman Air, and in 2024 he was suspended as a trainee co-pilot at that airline after he had been found to be in possession of extremist materials. Now, these are raising urgent questions as to how he came to later be employed by Fly Dubai and ultimately ended up working on a plane bound for Israel.
4: The cost of air travel in the U.S. over Thanksgiving is forecast to be 30% over last year because of fuel prices. European allies are agreeing to President Trump's request for help. They will tap into their reserves, hoping to offset pump prices here. What about states possibly suspending the gas tax? Mark St. Clair owns a local pool cleaning company in Sandusky, Ohio.
8: It's just a temporary solution for a bigger problem is all it is.
4: Campaigning in Ohio a month before the midterms, President Trump talked up something very popular.
9: We gave you no tax on tips, no tax on overtime.
4: And something that isn't, data centers, saying they will benefit local communities. You're listening to ABC News.
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4: Defying owner Robert Kraft, Zach Bryan wore a Free Palestine shirt to Gillette Stadium in Foxborough, Mass., where Kraft banned Macklemore for defending Palestine. Joining Bryan's protest, his drummer wearing a shirt bearing the name of a dead 5-year-old Palestinian girl who was trapped in a vehicle in Gaza City with deceased family members. The 5-year-old remained on that phone with a Palestinian Red Crescent for about 3 hours, trying to get rescued. Cornell University President Michael Kotlikoff in a new video to the school community this weekend.
14: We must do everything we can to prevent what happened to Jane Doe and everyone before her and anyone after her from ever happening again.
4: He says her rape allegations raise what he called troubling issues about sexual assault, dehumanization, and aspects of our party culture, alcohol, and drug use. The Boston Arts Academy, on National Custodian Day, gave special recognition to a fifth-floor custodian, Andrew Allen. A teacher on that floor had a brother in need of a kidney, and the teacher wasn't a match. Mr. Allen wondered if he might be. A test showed yes, he was, but he was too far in age to match directly, so he ended up donating his kidney to somebody else, enabling the teacher's brother to move up the kidney donor list. A gift from the teacher, truly worth more than gold, he says. Wayne Cabot, ABC News.
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17: Partly cloudy overnight tonight with a low of 50 degrees. It'll be partly cloudy today and a high of 60 this afternoon. Partly cloudy tonight, down to 40 overnight. Tomorrow, sunshine and a high of 60 again. Wednesday, sunny and warmer, 70. The same for Thursday. Sunshine, 70 Thursday.
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0: News
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3: Mostly clear overnight. Temperatures dip to the mid-40s. Mostly sunny tomorrow, high 65. Your Sunday night low, 49. Heading back to work Monday, mostly sunny, high 58. Low 38 Monday night. More sun Tuesday, a high of just 54. It'll warm up a bit Wednesday, high 63.
4: Metropolis in Boston. The Fly Dubai pilot says before he was attacked at 34,000 feet, the co-pilot excused himself for prayers. So he turned away out of respect. Next thing you knew,
5: there was a big blow to the back of my head.
4: From the cockpit's crash axe. No update on the kind of trouble the co-pilot might be in. 100-degree heat, game one, home win. NLDS, Dodger Stadium, umpires chugging water. 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
6: 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The first people of Cortland County. I'm Joe Salzone, and this is a moment of 607 history. Early settlers to Cortland County came primarily from English and Dutch descent, and most were born in the U.S. Roughly 10% of Cortland's population by 1855 were from Ireland. By the early 20th century, the city's population saw an influx of Italians. Between 1890 and 1920, small numbers of Ukrainians, Greeks, Polish, and Lebanese began to arrive. Populations across the county peaked over a 30-year span, ending in 1860. Rural town populations began declining in 1870 as opportunities grew in the city. Today, nearly 47,000 people from all walks of life call Cortland County their home. I'm Joe Salzone, and that's been a moment of 607 history from News Talk WHCU.
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1: Mostly clear overnight. Temperatures dip to the mid-40s. Mostly sunny tomorrow, high 65. Your Sunday night low, 49. Heading back to work Monday, mostly sunny, high 58. Low 38 Monday night. More sun Tuesday, a high of just 54. It'll warm up a bit Wednesday, high 63.
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5: From ABC News, I'm Wayne Cabot. The Coast Guard says it has now found debris from a missing medevac flight hours after it radioed that it was flying blind.
6: Roger, you said you're coming in blind. Is that what he said? Okay, you declare an emergency.
5: From liveatc.net, it was traveling from Bermuda to Boston, debris turning up now off Nantucket. The search continues for the six people aboard, four from Canada, two from Bermuda. Not clear why the patient was being transferred. The Pacific has a fast-growing, intensifying hurricane, Nolo, a Category 3 now, 200 miles about off of Morro Reef, Hawaii. Much of California will be suffering through temps 15 to 20 degrees above average into Thursday. The heat explains maybe some of the empty seats at Dodger Stadium for ALDS Game 1 against the Braves. It was 100 degrees. Those who stayed got to see the Dodgers win. Other Game 1 winners, the White Sox over Cleveland, Tampa Bay over the Yankees. The Fly Dubai pilot who fended off an attack by his co-pilot at 34,000 feet says he respectfully had turned away for a couple of minutes when his co-pilot said he wanted to go pray. And then later, he was attacked from behind.
7: There was a big blow to the back of my head.
5: Hitting him with a cockpit emergency axe.
8: Senior intelligence and law enforcement officials have identified the co-pilot in Wednesday's Fly Dubai incident as 29-year-old Hamam Al-Hamami, an Omani national. Multiple sources familiar with the investigation say the suspect was previously flagged as a, quote, security risk, telling ABC News he was found in possession of extremist materials while serving as a co-pilot trainee for another airline. He was later grounded from flying for 1 year. Marcus Moore, ABC News, London.
9: Hello, Ohio.
5: Campaigning today, President Trump said that if Republican Vivek Ramaswamy loses, he won't be giving aid to Ohio. This is ABC News.
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5: There's no one who wanted Tom Kim to win today more than Tom Kim. The South Korean golfer's gold medal wins him an exemption from military service back home. He shot a 6-under-64. This is not the first time Tennessee Correction Commissioner Frank Strada has had to deal with executions going wrong. As Arizona's prison official, he oversaw a series of botched executions there, too. Now he's out in Tennessee.
11: The head of Tennessee's prison system is now resigning after this week's botched execution of death row inmate Krista Pike. Governor Bill Lee making that announcement, saying Commissioner Frank Strada will leave his post sometime this month. Lee has now paused all executions in the state to allow for an independent review. This was the second failed execution in the state this year. Meanwhile, lawyers for Pike say that she's in critical condition and on a ventilator. Overnight, they asked for an emergency motion to preserve all the evidence related to the botched execution attempt.
5: Her lawyer is saying that the resignation doesn't do a thing to help Krista now. They say that what happened to her reflects a systemic failure going beyond any one person. Daylight saving time ends in 4 weeks, and President Trump wants to keep it going on social media, calling out Senator Tom Cotton for voting against the Sunshine Protection Act, which would make daylight saving time year-round. Trump calls a Republican a friend of his, but shared his cell phone number on social media. We tried. Voicemail full. Wayne Cabot, ABC News.
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18: Partly cloudy overnight tonight with a low of 50 degrees. It'll be partly cloudy today and a high of 60 this afternoon. Partly cloudy tonight, down to 40 overnight. Tomorrow, sunshine and a high of 60 again. Wednesday, sunny and warmer, 70. The same for Thursday. Sunshine, 70 Thursday.
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2: Mostly clear overnight. Temperatures dip to the mid-40s. Mostly sunny tomorrow, high 65. Your Sunday night low, 49. Heading back to work Monday, mostly sunny, high 58. Low 38 Monday night. More sun Tuesday, a high of just 54. It'll warm up a bit Wednesday, high 63.
3: On our community. For years to come.
4: He says her rape allegations raise troubling issues about sexual assault, dehumanization, and aspects of party culture, alcohol, and drug use. The Fly Dubai pilot attacked at 34,000 feet said he had turned away from his co-pilot out of respect when the man said he wanted to pray. Next thing he knew, he was whacked in the back of the head with a cockpit crew axe. October baseball, 100 degrees at Dodger Stadium, and the Dodgers win game one. It's ABC News.
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1: Mostly clear overnight. Temperatures dip to the mid-40s. Mostly sunny tomorrow, high 65. Your Sunday night low, 49. Heading back to work Monday, mostly sunny, high 58. Low 38 Monday night. More sun Tuesday, a high of just 54. It'll warm up a bit Wednesday, high 63.
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6: Hello, Ohio.
7: Campaigning 1 month before the midterms, President Trump talked about something very popular.
6: We gave you no tax on tips, no tax on overtime.
7: And something that's not. He told the crowd data centers will benefit local communities and make a lot of money for a lot of people. And about the governor's race in Ohio, Trump said that if Republican Vivek Ramaswamy loses and Democrat Amy Acton becomes governor, he wouldn't help Ohio if she called seeking aid. Wayne Cabot, ABC News.
5: In Sandusky, Ohio, record high prices for diesel fuels hurting his pool cleaning business, says Mark St. Clair.
8: We do so many calls a day. You know, these trucks are on the road 6 days a week, and it's just our costs are going up, up, up, and it's almost to the point where we got to raise all of our prices to the customers.
5: Coast Guard says search crews have located a debris field confirmed to be from a missing medical transport plane. ABC's Ariel Mitropoulos in Boston.
9: Air traffic controllers said the pilots had declared an emergency due to electrical issues before it went quiet, disappearing somewhere off the coast of Nantucket.
10: Heartbeat 104, matter of fact, our radar contact is lost.
9: On board at the time were 6 people, including 4 crew members and 2 passengers.
5: Amway agrees to pay $225 million to settle a joint lawsuit from the FTC and Washington State. Herm Weissbaum, contributing editor, checkbook.org.
11: Nearly all the money will go to people who were harmed by Amway and these 2 affiliates. The FTC is going to release information about this if the court approves the settlement. And so just keep everything, any documentation you might have. And I should point out that Amway does say, did not admit any wrongdoing and says the FTC got it all wrong. That's their position on all this. But they did settle. They agreed to this in a court document.
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5: Russian officials have launched anti-epidemic measures following one woman's death. The health officials fear could be tied to a particularly dangerous infection, they say. ABC's Lama Hassan.
13: What they've done is they got in touch with people who they think were in contact with this woman who died, so some 200 people. They've placed them under observation. And fortunately, and the good news is so far, their lab results have come back negative. They're not showing any symptoms.
5: The future of legal hemp products now in doubt after Congress voted to close the loophole in federal law that has allowed it to exist. But now the industry's pushing back. ABC's Mike Dubusky.
14: Kentucky Senator Mitch McConnell pushed through the legalization of industrial hemp products back in 2018. But a loophole led to an explosion in candies, chips, sodas, and other products that include hemp-derived THC. In some cases, those products undercut the heavily taxed legal cannabis in some states, hence the new effort to close that loophole. Eric Zipperly runs Cornbread Hemp in Louisville, Kentucky.
15: If it goes through in December, this place is toast. It's gone. We will not be here anymore.
14: Mike Dubosky, ABC News.
5: Just days after a high-profile execution failed in Tennessee, the state's Department of Correction Commissioner Frank Strada has now resigned, saying a statement he believes the department carried out its responsibilities despite the two failed attempts. Chuck Sievertson, ABC News.
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19: The terrific weather continues in the Finger Lakes today, a high of 65 with sunshine. Partly cloudy tonight, down to 50 overnight. Partly cloudy tomorrow with a high 60. Partly cloudy tomorrow night, 40 overnight. Partly sunny on Tuesday, 60 again. Warmer Wednesday, sunshine 70 Wednesday.
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1: 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And we got podcasts throughout the week. We are the longest-running physician-hosted radio program on the air, now commemorating our 40th year. Yeah, we've been doing a long time. And we got some great information to share with you, and you can participate by calling 877-726-8255. Call that number. You'll be prompted to record a question or a comment. We've got some great conversation starters for today. So jot that number down, 877-726-8255. And among the stories that we're going to tackle today, a botched execution in Tennessee

hate when that happens. This is a person who's had a lot of reprieves, and finally she ran out of reprieves. Her crime was committed in 1996, and she's been on death row ever since. Finally, her time has come up. She declined her last meal and was ready to meet her maker, and things went sideways. We'll talk a little bit about why that might be later in today's broadcast, and we have lots more stories to share with you. 877-726-8255. Okay, let's go, and let's talk about the escalating GLP-1 drug wars. This category of weight loss drugs has revolutionized the way that we look at weight. We can slash major double-digit percentages of body weight simply through the use of injections or oral pills. And this has been a boon to a lot of people, and also it has been a boon to the pharmaceutical industry. And there is some interesting news coming down the pike. The original drug, Ozempic, which is a GLP-1, a glucagon-like peptide 1 receptor agonist. The original template for weight loss drugs, Ozempic, it's already a little passé because it typically helps patients lose around 10 to 15% of their body weight. And for some people, it's become kind of a less desirable drug because we now have Mounjaro, which is a dual action drug. It combines GLP-1 agonist effects with gastrointestinal peptide agonist effects. It's a dual action once weekly injection. And hold my beer, it often helps dieters exceed 20% of body weight loss compared to single GLP-1 agents like Ozempic. And now there's actually a raft of new drugs that are under development that are going to knock the tar out of Ozempic and even Mounjaro. And these are the results of intensive investment and research efforts on the part of big pharma. Companies like Eli Lilly. I heard an interview recently with the CEO of Eli Lilly, and he said he frankly admitted that half of their drug portfolio, half of their profits ultimately are going to be generated by new innovative weight loss drugs that are even more effective, stronger than some of the weight loss drugs that we now have. And so along comes something called Retatrutide. I'll see you and I'll raise you. Okay? Mounjaro, I'm going to leave that in the dust. Retatrutide is a triple action drug. It utilizes the GIP and GLP-1 pathways that Mounjaro uses, and it adds a glucagon receptor agonist, also for once weekly injection. And what's kind of interesting is that there is a brisk bootleg market for Retatrutide. In fact, Eli Lilly, the makers of Retatrutide, is suing six companies over counterfeit Retatrutide, which is available kind of on a black market, gray market. People seem to be able to get it. There are unapproved sales. Social media has incentivized copycat versions of Reta, even ahead of its FDA approval, and that is a concern. The FDA is cracking down on counterfeit drugs and bootleg versions of Retatrutide. I'm not sure how they get a hold of that stuff. You know, where is it made? Is it made in a lab in China? What are the quality controls? Compounded drugs are flooding the market and in some cases causing the side effects because their doses are not standardized. In one case, I think they found a version of Ozempic
that was a counterfeit that had doses way beyond what is in the FDA-approved drug label. And these can cause nausea, vomiting, diarrhea, abdominal pain, and constipation. There are all kinds of adverse events being reported. 990 reports of adverse events associated with compounded semaglutide, which is Ozempic, and more than 730 reports of adverse events associated with compounded tirzepatide, which is Mounjaro. And, yeah, so there's some problems. And now they've got retatrutide. That's a tongue twister. They'll probably give it another name when it hits the market after its final approval, which should be imminent. It's kind of interesting that, it's kind of like the space race, or, maybe going back to the Cold War. First we had Hiroshima and Nagasaki. Then they built bombs that were far more powerful. Then they built hydrogen bombs that were 1,000 times stronger than the devastating bombs that destroyed Hiroshima and Nagasaki. And now there's a race to develop even more effective drugs. And, okay, hold my beer. Yet another drug category is about to be introduced. It's being researched now. And the headline here is astonishing weight loss when GLP-1 drug used with second medication. What they did is they used Mounjaro, and then they, Mounjaro, remember, is a dual action drug, and then they added something called an amylin analog. Amylin is a pancreatic satiety hormone, and when they added that to Mounjaro, they knocked the socks off of even Mounjaro. Weight loss upwards of 23% in patients with type 2 diabetes over a period of a mere 6 months, often exceeding 60 pounds of weight loss. And on it goes, the concern is that there may be hazards that this poses to a couple of categories of people. There's some people who are, frankly, suffering from eating disorders. The prevalence of eating disorders is probably vastly underestimated. People who can't be too thin, and they will access these drugs to become skeletal. You've seen some of the Hollywood stars who probably are already taking these medications and achieving unhealthy weight goals. So people who have modest weight to lose, maybe they want to lose 5-8% of their body fat, they take these medications and they put themselves at risk. And also when it comes to seniors, they're actually have warnings now. GLP-1 drugs like Ozempic, Wegovy, Mounjaro, and Zepbound carry specific heightened risks for seniors, adults age 65 and older, with rapid muscle and bone mass loss, significant loss of lean muscle mass, which can accelerate sarcopenia, physical weakness, bone density reduction, and frailty. Yes, these are older adults who are already at higher risk for falls, which can be devastating, or their blood pressure can go down so low that they feel dizzy, weak, and woozy, and fall and break their hips and legs and have spinal fractures. There's also the risk in older people whose appetite signals are already a little off kilter of serious dehydration and kidney injury, electrolyte imbalances. And if you're on a bunch of medications, these appetite-suppressing medications can alter how the body absorbs or processes certain medications. So thyroid medications included, as well as certain blood pressure medications, diabetes medications, increasing the risk of hypoglycemia or low blood sugar. Maybe you're taking a medication for diabetes, you lose a lot of weight. All of a sudden, instead of normalizing your blood sugar, it causes your blood sugar to plummet. Same thing with blood pressure medications. You got to be careful.
And in older adults, dropping more than 10% of total body weight, which is easily achieved with any

these drugs, and especially the new drugs, or becoming underweight, can inadvertently raise all-cause mortality risks rather than extend life. So you hit your cosmetic weight goal, but you might be a spelt corpse instead. So there are some concerns as the potency of these drugs continues to escalate, more and more drugs available. And beware of some of these over-the-counter alternatives. They seem cheaper, and maybe you're going to get a hold of the latest, greatest iteration of drug that has not yet been approved, but is available through the black market or gray market. Be wary because of potential hazards. 877-726-8255, our number, and this is Intelligent Medicine.

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0: 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Our number 877-726-8255. That's how you get through to us, and let's hear one of those calls.
8: Hi, Dr. Hoffman. I would like to know about ways to help bone density. I personally am doing the Onero program, and I am upping my protein and taking some targeted supplements. Are there other things that can help me to get stronger bones? I am 64 years old and have osteopenia, and my mission is to get out of osteopenia and have stronger bones. Any recommendations would be great.
0: Okay, well, thank you very much for calling attention to something called the UNARU program. Because you have osteopenia, and that's an example of diagnostic creep. It's not osteoporosis, it's kind of pre-osteoporosis, and you know, by definition, most women over the age of 35 have some degree of decrease in their bone density. So we have pathologized that. We give people medications, strong medications, that sometimes can increase bone density but may damage the quality of bone. Ultimately, they do prevent fractures in some cases, but taking them too long, you can actually paradoxically increase the risk of fractures. So I prefer with osteopenia to use natural approaches. And your calcium and vitamin D only go so far. You can take vitamin K. You can take strontium. But I really like what you're talking about, which is Onero. Onero is a program. It's kind of a franchise that was developed by Dr. Belinda Beck at the Bone Clinic in Australia. It involves high-intensity resistance training using weights, barbell squats, deadlifts, overhead press, some high-impact exercise that's safely performed, jumping to trigger bone-building responses. Balance and coordination, because after all, broken bones are more about falls, you know, lack of proper balance and strength. And it is substantiated by clinical trials, which show that there's increases in lumbar bone density of 4 to 4.1%, increases in hip bone density up to 3.4%, and as well as ability to balance and strengthen the muscles that are supportive in walking and prevent falls. So thanks for tipping me up, because I may outreach to Onero to talk to their developer, Dr. Beck, to find out about the scientific bona fides of resistance exercise, which is important, and good you're taking protein. And yes, these are some of the right things to do. Also, consider hormone replacement therapy. Yeah, it's sometimes a little late to start. Some women don't want to be bothered with it. But hormone replacement therapy, especially if undertaken, you know, earlier, right at the time of menopause, you know, maybe that ship has sailed for you at 64, but that can dramatically slow loss of bone density. So those are the things that make a difference. Check out Onero. It's spelled O-N-E-R-U, and they have locations all over the world and across the United States where people can undertake bone-supportive resistance training programs. That, I think, is a good way to go. 877-726-8255, our number for questions. Let's keep going.

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6: ABC News, I'm Chuck Sievertson. One of the latest tools President Trump is using to try to rally his base to elect Republicans in the elections a month away is a threat against Ohio voters during a campaign rally last night in Vidalia near Dayton.
7: Just 31 days from now, Ohio is going to defeat the radical left Democrats once again.
6: About the governor's race, Trump said if Republican Vivek Ramaswamy loses and Democrat Amy Acton becomes governor, he wouldn't help Ohio if she called seeking aid. The Coast Guard says search crews have located a debris field confirmed to be from a missing medical transport plane off the coast of Nantucket, Mass. 6 people aboard are missing. Amway agrees to pay $225 million to settle a joint lawsuit from the FTC in Washington State, which accuses the company of using deceptive and unfair practices to pressure people to buy more products. This is ABC News.
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9: The terrific weather continues in the Finger Lakes today, a high of 65 with sunshine. Partly cloudy tonight, down to 50 overnight. Partly cloudy tomorrow with a high 60. Partly cloudy tomorrow night, 40 overnight. Partly sunny on Tuesday, 60 again. Warmer Wednesday, sunshine 70 Wednesday.
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2: Hi, Dr. Hoffman. I'm an avid listener. I've dealt over the course of 6 months chronic RSV. I had no knowledge of the RSV vaccine. It took quite a while to get diagnosed. I've only been treated with 4 bouts of prednisone. I am a lung cancer survivor with my adenocarcinoma surgery over 6 years ago. What would be the best strategy for me? Thank you. Hear my horse voice.
1: Okay. All right. So, yeah, this is an interesting question because respiratory syncytial virus is something that affects little kids and young people, and they've come up with a vaccine that they now recommend for older adults. And there's a twofold pitch. One is that older adults can transmit it to, you know, the grandkids, you know, so the pitch is take the vaccine so you don't give it to your, you know, junior. And the other pitch is that as individuals age, they suffer from immunosenescence or immunosuppression that's age-related, and they become more vulnerable, just like little kids might be before they have mature immune systems, to RSV. And it's usually acute, but you have some complicating factors. You've had lung cancer, and lung cancer suggests that you've either had some kind of immunosuppressive therapy for lung cancer. Often it's not just a matter of surgery, but you get chemo, or you get radiation, or you get immunotherapy, and this can suppress the immune system. You can develop chronic inflammation in the lungs, or maybe the inflammation exists to the lung cancer. You know, smokers who have chronic lung inflammation, they often get lung cancer. So it's a chicken and egg thing, you know, which came first. I'm not sure whether you actually are actively shedding the virus. Maybe that's the diagnosis. It's kind of a rare circumstance where it doesn't resolve after a short time, but maybe because your immune system is poor, you can't properly fight off the respiratory syncytial virus. For some reason, you're taking prednisone to reduce the inflammation. Well, prednisone further reduces your immune response. And so what can you do? Well, the suggestion is that you take things that help to support your immune system. And among the things, you know, simple recommendations, take adequate vitamin A, take adequate vitamin C, take vitamin D, which helps the immune system but also has anti-inflammatory effects. Take omega-3 fatty acids. Omega-3 also has beneficial effects on lung inflammation and can help to support a balanced immune response. It seems like you have the worst of both worlds. You are having a lot of inflammation that requires prednisone, but which is an overactive, overexuberant immunity, but at the same time you have poor immunity to viruses. You are harboring a respiratory syncytial virus that should have resolved on its own or should have been eradicated by your own immune response. So this is a real good opportunity to talk about something called BWH beta-glucan from BWH Labs. Beta-glucans are substances that enhance immunity, and you can find them in mushrooms, and you can find them in yeast. And this is a company that I think has done a really good job at developing a product that specifically targets immunity, and it's very potent. That's why they call it BWH-85. It's 85% beta-glucans. And to me, it's really kind of the standard setter for supporting immunity. So that's something that you should consider taking. You know, you may want to take other things that support immunity. Traditionally, we've used elderberry and echinacea and things like astragalus, cordyceps, you know, mushroom extracts. But I think BWH kind of, in a way, comprises many of the benefits that are conferred by these other types of immune supportive supplements. So, you know, there you have it. It's a tough situation because thank goodness you've survived the lung cancer, but the treatment or the residual after the successful treatment of the lung cancer has left your lungs compromised and more vulnerable to a viral infection. And I can't think of a better supplement than BWH-85, which thank you for giving me the opportunity to talk about it. The idea is that BWH-85 is a supplement that can make your immune system smarter, not merely stronger in an aggressive way, but smarter, in other words, more balanced, so that it doesn't just raise the temperature on your immune response, which could create autoimmunity or inflammation. It helps both to fend off invaders, viruses, bacteria, ultimately cancer. So certainly it could be part of a proactive a secondary prevention program for cancer, preventing it from coming back. But it works with your immune system, helping it recognize threats, and it protects you the way that nature intended. They've spent over 25 years perfecting the purest, most biologically active beta-glucan on the market. And it's been tested against 200 competitors and named the most effective immune modulator in peer-reviewed research. And the research is really robust on this. There are more than 20,000 published studies behind this one ingredient. So a lot of doctors and integrative health practitioners like yours truly trust BWH-85 beta-glucan. 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And in line with that, I think we have another question about beta-glucan, so let's hear it.
3: Must you take beta-glucan on an empty stomach, or is it possible to take it after a meal or with food at any point?
1: Okay, well, you know, thanks for that excellent question, because I just throw all my supplements into a little container, and then I set it down before a meal. And most of the things I take, you know, with a few exceptions, I take with food, you know, just for convenience sake, because I can't be too obsessive about, you know, like 14 different times I've got to take vitamins, you know, a lot of different ways throughout the day. It's kind of, you know, it's kind of over the top. Doing a little bit of a deep dive on this important subject, there actually is a rationale for taking beta-glucan away from food on an empty stomach. Now, so let's clarify. There are two different basic types of beta-glucans. There are beta-glucans that are found, say, in oatmeal or oat bran. These are beta-glucans, but they're not so much for immunity. They're for cholesterol and blood sugar support. So they're kind of high fiber substances, soluble fibers that form a gel in the digestive tract, and they slow down carbohydrate absorption, and they bind to dietary cholesterol. So these are similar compounds. And they should be taken with food because you want to bind the cholesterol and you want to slow the release of the sugar from the carbohydrates, the starch, that you're consuming in the meal. Okay, so that's one use case. Take those with food, those supplements. But the more important type of beta-glucan supplements, in my opinion, are the ones that work on immunity. And for immunity, these are yeast or fungal-based beta-glucans, like BWH-85. Taking it on an empty stomach is generally preferable because this allows the compound to reach the immune receptor cells. You know, there's an entire immune system located within your intestinal tract. There are what are called Peyer's patches in the GALT, G-A-L-T, the gut-associated lymphoid tissue. And this is where the information is transferred from things that we consume to enhance immunity. These are places where that information is processed and then relayed to the immune system. So it theoretically might be better to put the BWH-85 into your GI tract on an empty stomach away from food so that it can be associated with the intestinal lymphatic system and the intestinal immune system without having to compete with food for absorption. Okay? The food might somewhat crowd out its beneficial effects. I don't think it's a complete washout, but you know, based on your astute question, I may change the way that I consume BWH-85 beta-glucan. I may start taking it on an empty stomach, you know, say on awakening, before I eat anything, you know, when I have my morning tea, because that may be a way of directly sending a message to the Peyer's patch and the gut-associated lymphoid tissue that translate signals from what we take into an immune system response. So, yeah, thanks. Great question. Appreciate it. 877-726-8255, our number, and we'll be right back with more of today's Intelligent Medicine.

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1: 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And medicine is great for saving lives. In many cases, we can pull people from the brink of death. But according to a recent incident, a very, very dismal instance, medicine is not that good at extinguishing lives. So what I'm talking about, of course, is the failed execution of Krista Pike, an accused murderer who was convicted in 1996 for the murder of 19-year-old Colleen Schlemmer. And so she has been on death row since 1996. She was convicted, first-degree murder, premeditated, and she was told that she was going to be executed, and then she went through the appeals process. And this is usually the way it goes. In fact, I just commented last week about a guy who died at 102 after being on death row and having had his sentence commuted innumerable times. He finally died of old age before he was going to be executed. All right. So with Krista Pike, finally, after exhausting appeals, she was condemned to death. And the usual method is by administration of something called pentobarbital, which sounds like phenobarbital. It's a related compound. And it's actually, it's a strong sedative. It's not used too much anymore. It's kind of old-fashioned. But what it does is it suppresses nerve function and it suppresses brain function. And so it would seem like the ideal thing, right? In fact, veterinarians use it a lot, you know, when your dog gets old and sick and, you know, you want to euphemistically put him or her to sleep, put her to sleep. This is actually, it's a sedating drug. It puts you to sleep and then ultimately you stop breathing, your brain stops working and you expire. That's the way it's supposed to go. Well, it didn't go that way, and this was just a disastrous scenario. They had to use the pentobarbital first once, one try, and then they had, well, didn't work. Okay, so let's give it again. You know, let's give another dose. And she lay there on the gurney, and she was gasping and snoring, and at one point lifted her arm and, you know, kind of murmured, "What's going on?" And finally, they had to abort. And this is just a terrible scenario. What could have possibly gone wrong? Well, some people have different tolerances to medication. Sometimes IV access is poor. It's hard sometimes to get a good IV. And, you know, maybe the

technicians in the prisons are not as good as the crack nurses in hospitals who know how to place an IV, and maybe some of the phenobarbital extravasated into her arm. In fact, she said, you know, my arm feels numb. Oh, that's not a good sign. Maybe just some of it got out of the vein. Oh, my goodness, and didn't get into her system. The whole thing was botched. And this happens, unfortunately, all too often in death sentences. And one of the reasons why they have now appealed death sentences, it's a cruel and unusual punishment because it doesn't go smoothly. It causes a lot of pain, a lot of suffering. And, you know, part of the problem, too, is that a lot of companies that, I mean, there are a lot of poisons that can kill you, but a lot of companies, pharmaceutical companies and suppliers, won't sell to prison systems with the knowledge that their drug may be used to kill someone for moral reasons, but also for perhaps liability reasons. It's hard to get a hold of drugs. The drugs also could be old or expired. I mean, that's another possibility. So the problem, too, is that they revived her. Now she's in a hospital, but now they suspect that she may have suffered brain damage because, yeah, you know, you get enough oxygen to the brain, you stop breathing, and you develop brain damage. So she may become a chronic patient, and they may have to undertake extraordinary measures to save and preserve her life as a patient who is on long-term bed rest, disability, on a respirator, perhaps even to extend her life. It's a ridiculous scenario. So just, you know, something that we need to address, especially with a convicted murderer, Nidal, I think he was a captain in the army, Nidal Hassan, who shot up his army base and killed 13 of his colleagues and injured many more. He's on death row, federal death row. And so his method of execution, you know, is going to have to be very carefully looked at because some people are hard to kill. All right, this item. Fall is here, and with it the sniffles, congestion, seasonal respiratory challenges, and the I'm too tired to function fatigue. So if this sounds familiar, you know, it could be allergies while you're feeling just generally out of sorts. I have good news. Breathe Clear with NT Factor is back in stock. Just in time for fall allergy season, Breathe Clear combines quercetin and bioflavonoids, which are natural compounds shown to calm the inflammation behind your allergy symptoms, with the fatigue-fighting power of NT Factor. That means that Breathe Clear isn't just going after your sneezing and congestion. It's helping your body deal with the exhaustion, too. Breathe Clear actually helps enhance the absorption of quercetin and bioflavonoids, according to studies. I've been taking NT Factor for years, and I don't go a day without it. Breathe Clear provides decreased allergic reactions, reduced sinus congestion, stronger blood vessel support, and reduced fatigue. All in one bottle. Right now, you can shop their limited-time Breathe Easier bundle. Buy one bottle, get one 50% off. So stock up on Breathe Clear with NT Factor because allergy season shouldn't own your season. 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That's Breathe Clear with NT Factor. All right, I've often shared with you my personal regimen. I take a morning smoothie, and among the things I put into it, NT Factor, in fact, a powder I put into it, I also put a generous dollop of creatine in it because as I age, I'm trying to preserve muscle strength and muscle volume. Creatine is anabolic. But the thought is that creatine doesn't work unless you do resistance exercise, which I do. I make sure I do a lot of, you know, weights, and I use stretch bands, and I'm doing Pilates these days. So, yeah, creatine for muscle mass and strength. Interesting study. Creatine may help middle-aged adults build muscle, gain strength, and lose fat, even without the accompanying exercise. Not that I'm recommending it, but in a 12-week study published in the Journal of the International Society of Sports Nutrition, adults aged 45 to 65 who took creatine increased their lean tissue and strength, even if they did not follow a structured exercise program. So, of course, taking creatine with regular exercise, you'll experience even larger improvements. So do exercise with your creatine.

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3: The terrific weather continues in the Finger Lakes today, a high of 65 with sunshine. Partly cloudy tonight, down to 50 overnight. Partly cloudy tomorrow with a high 60. Partly cloudy tomorrow night, 40 overnight. Partly sunny on Tuesday, 60 again. Warmer Wednesday, sunshine 70 Wednesday.
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4: From ABC News, I'm Chuck Sievertson. President Trump now using a threat to try to rally his base to elect Republicans in the elections a month away during a campaign rally last night in Vandalia near Dayton.
5: Hello, Ohio.
4: About the governor's race, Trump said if Republican Vivek Ramaswamy loses and Democrat Amy Acton becomes governor, he wouldn't help Ohio if she called seeking aid. ABC's Stephen Portnoy.
6: On Monday, the president travels to Nebraska. On Wednesday, it's another trip to Texas, where there's that hot Senate race. The New York Times Siena College poll this morning has Democrat Senate candidate James Tallarico up 6 points. 6 points. Over Republican Ken Paxton.
4: Arrested one of the 18,000 U.S. Marines stationed in the Japanese island of Okinawa. ABC News partner NHK reporting a woman's body was found in a hotel room and that police say the condition of her body indicates a likely murder. It's being treated as a possible robbery murder. The Coast Guard says search crews have located a debris field from a missing medical transport aircraft off Nantucket, Massachusetts. ABC's Ariel Metropoulos in Boston.
7: The U.S. Coast Guard says that there were four Canadians on board and two people from Bermuda. And in the darkness, the Coast Guard says they are still out there looking for them, though aviation experts say this is not an easy task.
4: Amway agrees to pay $225 million to settle a joint lawsuit from the FTC and Washington State. Herb Weisbaum, contributing editor, checkbook.org.
8: The government alleges that most people who joined Amway through its two largest approved providers, Worldwide Group based in Washington State in Spokane Valley and Leadership Team Development based in North Carolina, spent more on Amway products and training than they received from the company.
4: Amway does not admit any wrongdoing and says the FTC got it all wrong, but a court document says they did settle. You're listening to ABC News.
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4: A strike by utility crews in Pennsylvania isn't just about demands for higher pay. Union Representative Michael Goodwin says the workers face significant risks on the job.
10: They put their lives at risk every single day for the public to give them electricity and reliable, safe electricity. They do a very dangerous job. It's not like any other utility almost in the country or the state. We're hot stick linemen here.
4: Nearly 1,000 Duquesne light workers are on strike. The company says non-union crews are filling shifts. Video statement on gang rape allegations at Cornell by University President Michael Kotlikoff.
11: There are real legal and privacy limits on what we can say. But we will make a greater effort to explain what we can, to provide context about the actions Cornell has taken, and to be more transparent.
4: On National Custodian Day, an employee who literally gave of himself.
12: Special recognition to a fifth-floor custodian at the Boston Arts Academy, Andrew Allen. A teacher he befriended on that floor had a brother in need of a kidney. The teacher wasn't a match. Mr. Allen wondered if maybe he might be, and the test showed that he was. But he was too far apart in age to match directly, so he donated it to someone else, enabling the teacher's brother to move up that list and get his kidney. The teacher, Tom Thermidor, saying the gift is truly worth more than gold.
4: ABC's Wayne Cabot. Chuck Severson, ABC News.
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3: The terrific weather continues in the Finger Lakes today, a high of 65 with sunshine. Partly cloudy tonight, down to 50 overnight. Partly cloudy tomorrow with a high 60. Partly cloudy tomorrow night, 40 overnight. Partly sunny on Tuesday, 60 again. Warmer Wednesday, sunshine, 70 Wednesday.
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1: Welcome back to another hour of the weekend edition of Intelligent Medicine. I'm here with you. I'm Dr. Ronald Hoffman, 877-726-8255. That's how you get through to us with questions or comments. We've had some good questions in Hour 1. We'll tackle some more questions in Hour 2. Plus, we've got some interesting health stories for you. Intelligent medicine, the best of high-tech medicine combined with the best of natural therapies, and you got something that can make a difference in your health, well-being, and longevity. All right. And this is an item, it doesn't sound like a health story, but I consider this a health story. At the very least, this is a quality of life story because I live here in New York. And we had a plan in New York, and it started a few years back during the Bloomberg administration. We were going to turn New York into Copenhagen. You know, I've been to Copenhagen, you know, perhaps you've been to places like Copenhagen and Oslo and Amsterdam, where people ride a bike to work. And you'll see businessmen in, you know, three-piece suits on their bikes. Everybody's commuting. It's an orderly way of reducing traffic congestion. And we have terrible traffic congestion in New York. So the thought was, let's build a lot of bike lanes and enable people to use bikes to get to work. And we are going to, A, reduce traffic congestion, and, B, make people healthier. Right? Because they will no longer

be utilizing, you know, cars, sitting in their cars, they'll be, you know, getting a little fresh air and exercise on their bikes. Well, fast forward to 2026, and what has happened is we've narrowed the streets with bike lanes. Traffic is worse than ever. The vast majority of people who use the bike lanes are e-bike delivery people. And the e-bike delivery people zoom along at high speed. Sometimes they come at you from on one-way streets, because a lot of one-way streets here in New York. And they come at you against the light, but they can also come at you from the other direction. So you're looking in the direction of the traffic, and then somebody zooms by you, or perhaps you're stepping off the sidewalk, and then somebody executes a sharp turn right in front of you. And I just have a lot of apprehension about that, because what's the good of, you know, taking good care of yourself and working out, taking vitamins and doing all the good stuff, and then you get creamed by an e-bike going 35 miles per hour. And it happens very often. There's real surge in e-bike accidents here in New York, but across the United States, over 20,000 people are injured in electric bike accidents annually in the U.S., with numbers surging dramatically alongside rising sales and usage. U.S. Emergency Department visits for e-bike surges climbed from roughly 751 cases in 2017. This is pre-COVID, right? But COVID sparked a real surge because a lot of, they just didn't want to take public transportation anymore, right? You know, why go in a subway? And I know of a lot of people who they stopped using public transportation, and then they used those scooters or e-bikes, and they got creamed. So they avoided COVID, but they got terrible injuries because they were using unsafe e-bikes and scooters. Scooters is another thing. To me, completely irrational, because what happens when you put the brakes on? At least you put the brakes on when you're in a car, and you know, or if there's an accident, there's an airbag. Well, you put the brakes on real fast on a scooter or an e-bike, and you're going to go flying. Approximately 10 to 15% of injured e-bike patients require hospital admission or transfer. This is a higher rate than traditional manual bicycles. Interesting, because, you know, you have a bicycle accident, it'd be pretty bad. But you're going faster on an e-bike, and they're heavier. And when they collide, boy, whew, they weigh, you know, 50, 60, 75 pounds. A UC San Diego study published in 2026 showed California collisions jumping from just 2 in 2018 to 1,506 by 2024. The typical types of injuries are bad. Head, face, and neck injuries make up the largest share, 32% to 38% of all treated e-bike injuries. And a lot of what's called TBI, traumatic brain injuries, a lot of concussions, long bone fractures, more so than manual bikes because of heavier vehicle weight and higher speeds. And collisions involving motor vehicles account for 30 to 33% of serious e-bike incidents. You know, because you know, you're going to go up against a car on an e-bike. You know, who's going to win that one, right? And the demographics, there's a lot of children and teens because, you know, they can't drive. But often parents give young kids e-bikes, and they don't even know how powerful these e-bikes are. They always want an e-bike. Let's buy you an e-bike. You know, these e-bikes can cost thousands of dollars now. But they give the kids an e-bike, and then the kids can really, with poor judgment and poor skills, really have a lot of mayhem. And it turns out that, you know, with a bicycle, I mean, I always wear a helmet when I ride a bicycle. And I have to say, knock wood, I've bought a lot of helmets. I've spent hundreds and hundreds of dollars, perhaps thousands of dollars on helmets because I always like to get the coolest, newest helmet. It's kind of a fashion accessory. And they're all highly safety rated and it's, you know, it's all that good stuff. I've never dented a helmet. I've fallen off a bike. I broke my leg, but I didn't have a head injury. But you wear a helmet because a head injury can be devastating on a bike. Only about 38% to 44% of injured riders on e-bikes are documented as wearing helmets because they just don't think, I'm just a bicycle. It's not like, you know, it's not something that requires safety equipment, but standard bicycle helmets are often rated for speeds under 20 miles per hour.
You know, so for the average rider, they rarely go over 20 miles per hour, but many bikes travel faster. And so even with helmets, what good is wearing a helmet when you hit the pavement at 35 miles per hour? It may somewhat reduce the blow, but it's an acceleration, deceleration injury. All of a sudden, you're hitting the wall at 35 miles per hour with or without the helmet. I mean, NFL football players wear helmets. They get concussions. But how fast are you running? You know, maybe 15, 16, 18 miles per hour. it's kind of crazy. So, news story in the Wall Street Journal this week. California District Attorney cracking down on the scourge of e-bikes. He's treating them like guns. They're like gun buybacks for e-bikes. You can turn your e-bike and you get gift cards worth up to $1,000. And they say as e-bikes have skyrocketed in popularity nationwide, so have injuries in sun-drenched Orange County. E-bikes are everywhere, especially along the affluent coast. And so they have all these anecdotes about terrible injuries. And, you know, a kid here in New York just got creamed by a truck. 15-year-old girl's dead after a truck ran over her. And not clear who was at fault, but it may have been reckless driving on her part that put her and her passenger critically injured. She died after a truck creamed them on a e-bike here in New York. So, you know, it is a scourge, and really need to do something to regulate it because it's no holds barred. It's a technology that has emerged, and it has outstripped regulations and controls. And we really got to do something about it, and especially when it comes to vulnerable pedestrians. Because in New York, if you're not quick on your feet and your head in a swivel, you could be severely injured or dead very quickly. This item, folks, there's a crucial molecule in your body that helps control everything. Your circulation, your energy, your stamina, your heart, even your sharpness of mind. It's called nitric oxide. But after age 40, your body makes less and less of it. Less blood flow is the result, less stamina, and less of you. But now there's N101. It's the nitric oxide lozenge developed by Dr. Nathan Bryan, who will appear as a guest this week on our program to talk about nitric oxide research. He's one of the world's leading scientists on that front, backed by Nobel Prize-winning science. N101 is designed to naturally restore your body's nitric oxide levels. So do what I do and let one dissolve in your mouth twice a day, especially make sure to take it before workouts. 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More energy, better blood flow, sharper focus day after day. N101 is the science of you working better. 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And use coupon code Hoffman10 for 10% off N101. I suggest you try it. All right, here is a shibboleth. A shibboleth is something that is an outworn belief that should long have been abandoned. Few lab tests actually need 8 hours of fasting. That's something that I've been saying for a long time. I used to have patients arriving at my office in the afternoon for an afternoon appointment, and they were just like completely gonzo. They were brain dead. I could barely talk to them. They were saying, I didn't happen to have my coffee. I haven't any water. I haven't eaten since midnight last night. Why would you put yourself through it when it's not necessary? According to a study of over 100,000 patients undergoing multiple blood collections, the vast majority of 372 tests did not benefit from more than 8 hours of fasting in terms of accuracy. The only tests that really were impacted were blood sugar, glucose, which would be about a 13 point difference in blood sugar potentially if you don't fast. If you eat immediately before your blood test, maybe not so good. Triglycerides, same thing. Gamma glutamyl transferase, not often done, but it's a good test for liver function. That can be affected by having eaten. And lipase, if you're looking at the potential
for pancreatic problems, pancreatitis. There's high levels of lipase right after eating. And so those four tests were the only ones out of 372 tests that seemed to be dramatically affected. And there was no measurable advantage for any test of prolonged fasting beyond 12 hours. No measurable advantage. So, you know, my suggestion is, you know, if you're going for a blood test, and it's going to be in the afternoon, you know, can eat a light breakfast, nothing too heavy duty, not too much sugar. Have your cup of coffee if you're addicted to caffeine. Don't put yourself through all kinds of conniptions. And it turns out, in general, a fasting lipid profile may be favored for LDL cholesterol. But mostly in people who have a family history of high cholesterol. It's true, LDL cholesterol and can be affected by virtue of raised triglycerides that happen right after eating. But, yeah, no biggie. Usually, I suggest that people just not fast, especially prolonged fasting. 877-726-8255 is our number, and this is Intelligent Medicine.

0: If you're a big sports fan like me, sometimes the best part about watching a football game are the pre- and post-game shows. 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
9: 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Our number 877-726-8255. Jot that number down. We'll take a question shortly, but before we do that, okay, when you take antibiotics, I mean, everybody really should try and avoid unnecessary antibiotic usage. This whole notion of, you know, we now have these companies that are like the wellness company that's as carpet bombing with ads on cable TV telling you to buy home medications that you can stockpile. You basically get a suitcase of drugs, mostly antibiotics, so that if you have a little tickle in your throat or if you have a little sinus congestion, you can take a powerful antibiotic to knock it out. Not so. Overuse of antibiotics is rampant. You can develop antibiotic resistance. Moreover, you can severely damage your microbiome, which is important for, you know, all kinds of functions within the body. You kill off the beneficial bacteria, and that may have ramifications for metabolism, may have ramifications for immunity, it may have ramifications for neurological disease. It doesn't end when it comes to the influence of the microbiome on other aspects of health, not just gastrointestinal health, not such a matter of are you going to get diarrhea from taking an antibiotic. But sometimes you need to take an antibiotic. I mean, it becomes mandatory. It can be life-saving in certain circumstances. So what can you do to mitigate the adverse effects? According to an article in New Scientist, research has shown that slashing sugar intake before antibiotics may save your microbiome. There was research that looked at people who took a lot of antibiotics. They had to before a stem cell transplant. You have to actually sterilize the gut before that because people become very immune suppressed. They become very susceptible to infections. So they're given a really heavy duty dose of antibiotics. And what they found is that beneficial bacteria were preserved to some extent, and harmful pathogenic bacteria, which sometimes increase because they're antibiotic resistance, you could mitigate that effect by scrupulously avoiding sugar before the antibiotic, before and during your antibiotic regimen. So there you have it. Avoid sugar, especially if you're taking antibiotics. Back to Intelligent Medicine and your phone calls in just a moment.

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6: News. I'm Chuck Sievertson. One of the 18,000 U.S. Marines stationed on the Japanese island of Okinawa is under arrest. ABC News partner NHK reporting a woman's body was found in a hotel room, and the police say the condition of her body indicates a likely murder. It's being treated as a possible robbery murder. The Coast Guard says search crews have located a debris field from a missing medical transport aircraft off Nantucket, Massachusetts. All six people aboard are missing. ABC's Ariel Mitropoulos in Boston.
7: Roger, you said you're coming in blind.
8: It was around 1 a.m. when an air traffic controller spoke directly to the pilot of that air ambulance flight traveling from Bermuda to Boston, trying to understand if they were in trouble.
6: About the Ohio governor's race, President Trump said if Republican Vivek Ramaswamy loses and Democrat Amy Acton becomes governor, he wouldn't help Ohio if she called seeking aid. This is ABC News.
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10: The terrific weather continues in the Finger Lakes today, a high of 65 with sunshine. Partly cloudy tonight, down to 50 overnight. Partly cloudy tomorrow with a high 60. Partly cloudy tomorrow night, 40 overnight. Partly sunny on Tuesday, 60 again. Warmer Wednesday, sunshine 70 Wednesday.
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14: 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Dr. Ronald Hoffman here. 877-726-8255 is our number, and we have an interesting question from one of our listeners. Let's hear it.
15: Hi, Dr. Hoffman. For many years, I've been taking omega-3 fish oil from a reputable company. I just decided to try omega-3 from Big Bold Health. I was dismayed when I received my order and found an excessive amount of vitamin A listed on the back of the bottle. I stopped my multi so as not to get even more vitamin A. I checked my usual omega-3, Orthomega 820, and found no vitamin A listed. How concerning is this much vitamin A?
14: I'm happy to answer that question because not at all concerning. And I don't mean to minimize the potential for vitamin A toxicity. So the difference between omega-3 rejuvenate is that it does include some of the things that you find from fish, which are not just EPA and DHA, which is the highly refined stuff that you get in standardized processed fish oils. But you get the vitamin A and D, you get some astaxanthin, you also get some of the pro-resolving mediators that are present in fish oil, and you get some other fractions of essential fatty acids that may have a beneficial effect. And so being dismayed at the amount of little residue of vitamin A that's present in omega-3 rejuvenate, I think, is an overreaction and is not correct. I actually spoke on this issue to Dr. Jeffrey Bland, who's the developer of omega-3 rejuvenate and an expert in biochemistry and nutrition, and we tackled that issue in a recent podcast. So if you want to do a deep dive, listen to a great podcast because you really find out and learn a lot about fish oil and omega-3s and, you know, how they can help and why there's kind of a difference between the research on people consuming fish and research of people taking purified just EPA and DHA. EPA and DHA, I've been taking it for years, very beneficial, but I think when you take a more comprehensive source of fish oil, which is the omega-3 rejuvenate product, you're getting some additional benefits. So let's take a look at this. Omega-3 rejuvenate for two soft gels, which is a recommended daily dose, delivers not a dismaying, as you use the word a little bit alarmingly, 2,200 micrograms of vitamin A, which is not such a whopping amount. So what that translates to is a dosage that's under the threshold of toxicity. I mean, we have people in the past, very, very aggressively taking vitamin A for conditions like psoriasis or acne. It used to be kind of a protocol for acne where you would take very high doses of vitamin A, like 100,000 international units per day. There used to be a product that was called Emulsion. You know, like, I'll second that, emotion, but it's kind of a play on words. Emulsion, an emulsified vitamin A that delivered, you know, 25,000, 50,000, or 100,000 international units per drop. And people would mainline that in order to treat acne. Well, they eventually came along with a drug called Accutane for acne. It has a lot of side effects, as one might expect from a vitamin A analog. But keep in mind, there's two types of vitamin A. There's the type that is found in fish oil, which is the type that if you take enormous amounts from, say, cod liver oil, you know, you guzzle cod liver oil, you might get up to the level of toxicity. But when you take two simple capsules of omega-3 rejuvenate, you're not going to reach that threshold. The toxicity of vitamin A, liver toxicity, it also can cause skin peeling. It can cause headaches and something called pseudotumor cerebri, which is a brain swelling condition. That happens when you take enormously high doses day in and day out consistently. There's some concern with vitamin A for osteoporosis, and we suggest that women who are concerned about osteoporosis maybe be a little more concerned about vitamin A. But here's the thing. I also looked at the amount of vitamin A in my multi, and I take a super potent multi, and it says that it has, 2,250 micrograms of vitamin A. So, you know, add that to the and that's for 4 capsules, and I only take 2 capsules. So, you know, doing the math, I would somewhat add that to the vitamin A that I'm getting from the omega-3 rejuvenate. But keep in mind that most multis, they usually don't give you the vitamin A in the form of the palmitate form, which is the form that can bioaccumulate. It's a fat-soluble vitamin. But it's in the form of the carotenoid version. And carotenoids don't contribute to the liver toxicity or any of the toxicity of vitamin A. If you take massive amounts of carotenoids, they won't go to your liver, they won't peel your skin, they won't cause brain swelling. What they'll do is they ultimately will turn your skin yellow, but they're pro-vitamin A. The body only converts them as needed to the active form of vitamin A. So you cannot, an analogy is, you can't overdose on vitamin A from being in the sun. Your body regulates that. The conversion of UV light to the precursors of vitamin A in your skin to vitamin D. You can overdose on vitamin D by taking oral vitamin D. Too much of that, yeah, it's a problem. Similarly, taking the carotenoids that are in most multis is not going to push you into the toxicity range, even when you take some added preformed vitamin A from omega-3 rejuvenate. So I'm pretty satisfied that that is not a problem. There are benefits to vitamin A for immunity, for lung function, for skin, and for overall immune health. So, don't be dismayed. I think a lot of people tend to be on the alarmist side, especially in this arena of integrative medicine. They are, perhaps a little bit too focused on the potential for adverse effects when most of the effects are benign. And certainly I'm satisfied that omega-3 rejuvenate is safe, effective, and healthy for you. And with that, let's talk a little bit about it. It is available from bigboldhealth.com/Hoffman, one of my favorite sponsors, because the background of this is that I've long been a fan of fish oil supplements, but lately I've come to realize that most of them are mystery sourced, overprocessed, and blasted with heat, and they're packed with synthetic add-ins. But this one is different. Omega-3 Rejuvenate from Big Bold Health starts with wild Alaskan salmon and cod, which are sustainably caught from some of the cleanest waters on the planet. And then it's processed at low temperatures to preserve what actually matters. 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Okay, so here's an interesting item, which is the relationship between sleep stages, not just sleep duration, but the quality of sleep, and the risk of incident diseases. Now, this is a study that is based on wrist-worn accelerometer data. So you now can use an Apple Watch or a similar device, a Garmin, whatever, to give you advice and feedback on your sleep quality. Not just sleep duration, but, how deeply did you sleep? And this is based on ascertaining the extent of your REM sleep, your total sleep duration, your sleep irregularity, and wakefulness after sleep onset, and then things like the N1, N2, and N3 sleep stages. And this is all thought to be captured by your device. And there are also, you also can get that from your Oura Ring. And these devices are extremely popular, especially among young people. Young people are often, you know, you go to a cocktail party or, you know, holiday celebration, and the young people are gathering around, they're talking about their Oura Rings, you know, like, how's your sleep quality? What was your sleep efficiency? And they often base decisions on that. Should I exercise today or should I not exercise today? Did I have a good quality sleep? Am I waking up restored? And it also looks at pulse rate and looks at sometimes your pulse variation, which is a way of ascertaining your overall readiness for exercise. So what they found in this study of nearly 100,000 individuals is that there was a very strong association with the risk of 83 different diseases. 83 different diseases. And that is an interesting finding. However, the caveat is, how accurate is it, is this information? And the problem is, I think most real experts agree that they're getting a little over their skis when it comes to predicting sleep quality using Oura Rings or using wrist devices. And so there's also this thing about reverse causation. It may be that if you have certain diseases, your sleep is going to be affected. So is it the sleep quality? You've got to work on better sleep to avoid these diseases, or do the diseases themselves interfere with our sleep quality? I think that a lot of people are guilty of something called orthosomnia. Orthosomnia means an obsessive concern with sleep. That can undermine sleep quality and make you a little nuts, especially when you're wearing these devices that purport to tell you whether you had a good night's sleep. I'm pretty confident that I can tell, just subjectively, did I have a good night's sleep on awakening. 877-726-8255 is our number, and this is Intelligent Medicine.

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4: 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Our number is 877-726-8255 for future broadcasts. Jot it down, because you'll be able to answer a question or share a comment. All right, this really kind of blows my mind, is a headline that says that a pomegranate compound improves heart function by up to 80% in a study. And I thought to myself, well, what do I know about in the field of integrative medicine that is a pomegranate compound? And that compound is urolithin A, the active ingredient in a product called MitoPure. One of our sponsors, Timeline Company, makes MitoPure. And tremendously excited because, and I wrote about it in our newsletter article this week, heart failure. Big thing, because it's going up worldwide. And here's some really discouraging statistics, is that 6.4 million Americans suffer from heart failure. And fewer Americans are developing heart attacks, because of statin use, okay? But more Americans are surviving heart attacks, or even without heart attacks, they're developing heart failure. In fact, did you know that in your lifetime, you have a 1 in 4 risk of developing some form of heart failure? 6.7 million Americans now suffer from heart failure. And it's kind of insidious, because they base it usually on something called an ejection fraction. You can have an echocardiogram, and if you have a low ejection fraction, usually below 50, they consider yourself as having an early stage of heart failure. And they classify it, stage 1, stage 2, stage 3, stage 4, stage 4 is where you can barely get across the room. You're so out of breath. But there are some people who have an insidious form of heart failure. In fact, the majority of heart failure these days is something that is called, normal ejection fraction, preserved ejection fraction heart failure. Heart failure with preserved ejection fraction. And they say that it now accounts for roughly half of all heart failure cases. And it can be detected with an echo, a stress echo. It can be detected with an invasive treatment, an angiogram, catheterization. But it's an insidious problem. And you can use diuretics, you can use blood pressure medication for it. What it involves is the heart can still pump

blood effectively, but it becomes too stiff to relax properly between beats. It's often the result of overweight, hypertension, diabetes. It's more prevalent in women than in men. It's age-related. And there's just a lot of people with it. All right. So in this study, what they found is that the biochemistry is complicated. But what they say here is that in this research, they tested urolithin A in engineered human heart tissue created from human stem cells, and it significantly improved tissue relaxation in these cells. They also tested in animal models, and while they haven't yet done human research in actual heart failure patients, they see tremendous potential for this as a completely new therapeutic target to activate a pathway to improve heart relaxation and reduce disease severity. They say this raises the exciting possibility of developing new treatments that improve clinical outcomes and quality of life for people living with heart failure. Very interesting. So MitoPure, yeah, works on the mitochondria. Certainly, you know, heart is a very energetic organ that requires a lot of ATP, energy production, which occurs within the mitochondria. And so it kind of stands to reason that, you know, along with consider coenzyme Q10, consider things, certainly magnesium, consider carnitine and perhaps even creatine as potential fuels for the heart muscle, but also consider MitoPure as something that may help the pumping action of the heart in this difficult to treat condition that is, I didn't realize how extraordinarily prevalent it was. Nearly 7 million Americans, a 1 in 4 lifetime risk of developing some form of congestive heart failure or even this variant, which is more insidious. Well, thanks very much for joining us today. Just a reminder that we've got a lot of resources available to you at DearHoffman.com. 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You can find the supplements that may be appropriate for you. And good news, you no longer need a login to browse in full script. You don't have to put in your email necessarily. 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

Welcome, everybody. Nick Fedoroff here. Thank you very much for tuning into this hour of the program. Today, we are going to be talking about something that you may have never heard about before. We are going to paint your lawn. Yeah, we're actually going to paint it. And you want to know why? Because fall is here, the nights are cooling off, and those Bermuda and Zoysia lawns are about to turn the color of a grocery sack. All right, you can stare at that brown until April. You can do what golf courses have done for years. Paint it green. Yes, paint. And today I'm going to walk you through the prepping and of a dormant lawn so that you can paint it. This way, your yard is going to look like June while neighbors look like toast. How does that sound? And you'll also be in good company. Like I mentioned, golf courses. You have ball fields from baseball fields. You've got football fields, soccer fields. There's many fields that are painted green. In fact, you've probably seen all the lines and such on all those fields. That's paint. But it's a special kind of paint, and we're going to talk about it a little bit later. Now, Bermuda grass is the king of many lawns, but it isn't from Bermuda at all. It's native to Africa, and it got its name by growing so thick on the island of Bermuda that people just called it that. Now, come November, though, it does pick up that Bermuda tan. It goes dormant. Now, this is what we want to make sure that we do. We got to want to be certain that the lawn is sleeping and not dead. So we need you to do a tug test. Grab a handful of turf and pull. Dormant grass hangs on by its roots, but dead grass, well, that lifts right out like a cheap toupee. So know your grass type, because warm season grasses like Bermuda and Zoysia and St. Augustine and Centipede, well, they'll all go dormant when the temperatures slip into the 50s. While cool season grasses like bluegrass, they can go dormant in the summer. Oddly enough, you could paint that in the summertime. But we're talking about this right now. Paint hides color. It doesn't hide

grubs. So keep that in mind. So if you find dead patches, grubs, diseases, fix those first. Or you're just putting, you're basically putting lipstick on the lawn if that's the case. Now, the thing that we have to really do here is understand that the old Farmanex Almanac is something that a lot of people really pay attention to, because we have to pick the right day in order to do this. And they've been forecasting the weather since 1792, making it the oldest continuously published periodical in North America. George Washington was the president when it started. So that kind of gives you an idea how old that publication is. And folks have been arguing with its forecasts ever since. Now, what you want to do is look for a dry, sunny stretch. Now, that means you're going to have a few days to know. If you don't have an Old Farmer's Almanac, listen to the weather report. Pick up your phone. See what the weather is going to look like. Most colorant labels ask for temperatures of 50 degrees or better so that the pigment bonds to the grass blade. Now, you're going to want to plan on at least 24 hours with no rain after you spray. Rain on wet paint turns your lawn into a watercolor. Wait until the morning dew burns off, and then skip windy days altogether unless you want your car, your cat, and your neighbor's fence to match the lawn. Now, the Englishman Edwin Budding invented the lawnmower in 1830 after watching a machine at a textile mill turn the fuzz off of a wool clock. He trimmed it off. Now, legend has it, he tested his contraption at night so the neighbors wouldn't think that he lost his marbles. What I'm getting at over here is that what we have to do next is to mow your lawn. Mow it down a little extra notch. Drop it just a bit, because when you drop the mower one notch and you're going to mow a little lower than usual, well, the shorter the blades, they'll be able to take the paint more evenly, and you're going to use less product. Now, I don't want you to scalp it down to the dirt, because there's no such thing as green dirt. So don't scalp it. Those dormant crowns that are on the actual blade themselves, they still need a little blanket to get through the winter. Now, bag the clippings. Whatever you do, in fact, whatever we're going to talk about next is all about keeping the area super clean. So bag it. Loose clippings are going to soak up the paint, and then they're going to blow away like you've basically sprayed confetti. It's going to be just absolutely everywhere. Next, we're going to have to just rake, clear the debris, and remove the thatch. Now, the word thatch comes from an old English word, thaic, meaning roof or covering. It's the same root as the thatch cottage roof. You see those things stacked up really, you know, really deep, could be upwards of 16 inches. And that's exactly what too much lawn thatch does. When you have too much thatch, it puts a roof over your grass. So when you have something like St. Augustine, it gets, you know, real spongy. You know, there's a lot of thatch there. You got to remove the thatch. So that right there is a lot of work to do. And you have to have an actual dethatching machine to help you out with that. But once you get it mowed down long enough, short enough, and you've got the thatch removed, and I want you to rake up everything. You rake up every leaf, twig, pine needle, because paint over anything lying on the lawn is going to have a leaf-shaped bald spot the minute the wind blows. So give it a light dethatching with a stiff rake to stand the blades up if that's the case, and because the paint is going to grab the upright blades the best. The other thing is pick up the dog's little deposits, and trust me, you don't want to paint those green. That's kind of gross, right? All right, masking things off is really important, because masking is going to save a lot of problems with other things. And oddly enough, masking tape was invented in 1925 by Richard Drew, a young lab assistant at 3M, after he overheard a body shop painter cursing the blue streak that ruined his two-tone paint job. 100 years later,
it's still saving paint jobs, including yours. So tape and plastic sheet the driveways, the edges, the walkways, the foundation, the fence posts, the landscape curbing, wherever you have anything that could be painted that you don't want painted. Because lawn paint loves concrete, and it loves to keep it. That's the concrete. It wants to keep it. Once it's stained, it's going to stain there almost forever. Yeah, it's a real problem. Now, cover mulch beds, decorative rocks, garden art, and anything else that you want to stay in its natural color. And let's face it, a green garden gnome is a sad garden gnome. So keep a bucket of water and a rag handy, because overspray wipes off easily while it's wet. But once it cures, hey, it's permanent, and it's going to stay. So keep that in mind. You really got to pay attention about this, because I don't want you to overdo anything. Super duper important, okay? The other thing is that you want to choose your color and test the patch. In fact, in 1775, Swedish chemist Carl Wilhelm Scheele created a brilliant green pigment that became all the rage in 19th century wallpaper. The catch? It was made of arsenic, of all things. Of course, we're not going to have any of that, because most lawn colorants are non-toxic. They are pet-friendly pigments, but you always have to read the label. Super important to do that. Match the shade of your grass. All right, we're going to go for a break right now. We have more information and ideas for the beginning of season gardener. I'm Nick Fedoroff. Don't go anywhere.

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2: 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What's going on?
0: I'm gonna call the growers.
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All right, welcome back, everybody. Nick Fedorov here. Thank you very much for tuning into this hour of the program. We're talking about something that is probably much different than you may have ever heard before, and that is painting your lawn. In a sense, it is painting, but in a sense, it is actually dyeing their lawn. So we want to make sure that we match the shade of your grass. And the colorants run from through, or I should say, colorants, the paints, or also dyes, they run from bright Kelly green to deep blue green, and a richer, darker shade covers tan dormant turf the best. As a matter of fact, back in the day when I was doing this kind of work, they only had one color, and we had to add more dye or colorant to the water to make it darker, or less to make it lighter. But today, if you follow the instructions, it's a totally different thing, and they have different colors and hues, and it is really amazing how they've been able to increase and really do the science on this to where it really works well. Because again, when I used to do the work, it looked like straw. But now there's paint. In fact, there's even paint cans for little spots and such. It's really an amazing technology that's out there, and it's a business opportunity. Anyway, you want to mix according to the label to make sure that you get the right colors, right? Because dormant grass usually needs a stronger concentration than a lawn that just needs a little color to it. Now, you want to do a spray test, and you want to do this out in an out-away corner, especially if you've never done this before, and let it dry and look at it in the full daylight. You want it to look like a lawn, not like straw, not a putt-putt course. Kind of keep that in mind. Now, you do want to spray like a pro. Now, speaking of which, did you know that the paint sprayer dates back to 1887 when Joseph Brinks, a maintenance man in Marshall Field's department store in Chicago, rigged up a hand pump sprayer to whitewash the store's basement walls. A job that was dragging on for weeks got done in a fraction of time. So you want to use a dedicated sprayer for something like this. Use a pump sprayer, or better still, invest in a battery sprayer, because the battery sprayer is going to really make sure that you get that evenness on there. And being that they have the ones with LED on there now, usually you get that consistent spray, and when the battery's dead, it dies. It doesn't go any further than that. That stuff doesn't spray. Now, if you don't have the lithium batteries of today, and you have the other type, what's going to happen is that as the batteries drain, so does the spray. Or what you could do is you can get pump sprayers, and they actually have gauges on there. And when you see that the gauge is doing what it's supposed to be doing, and you want it at 30 pounds, 40 pounds, 50 pounds, whatever it is, then you could pump as you need it. There's a really neat one out to where it's a backpack sprayer, and the pump is like a lever on this one side, and then you have the spray handle on this side, and the gauge is right on there, so you could see how much is going, and you could pump and spray without any problem. Anyway, so the thing of it is that you have to make sure that whenever you do anything, you got to shake it up a little bit. You got to agitate it as often as you can, because you don't want the pigment to settle down to the ground. Keep the wand 12 to 18 inches off the grass, walk at a very steady pace, and overlap each pass slightly, just like you do when you mow your lawn. And then I want you, just as we fertilize our lawns, we go in one direction. Well, we want you to go in the other direction now. So back and forth is what we really need you to do. And both of them, you could put light coats on, or you could put heavy coats. It really doesn't matter. You just want to crisscross for an even color with no streaks. And wear gloves and old shoes, because you're going to track green footprints across the living room carpet otherwise. Take them off before you go into the house, because it is a messy job.
Now, the last thing here we want to talk about is the cleanup. And you need it to you need to clean everything up, let it cure. Oh, and by the way, if you're going to do that second run, the crisscross, you have to let the first one dry. Then go do the second one because you don't want your footprints all over the place, all right? So anyway, I want you to clean up. I want you to let it dry. You know, during California's record drought in 2015, when the state ordered the first mandatory statewide water cuts in its history, lawn painting businesses, they popped up everywhere. Yeah, they, it was amazing what they did over there. And homeowners discovered a tank of green could make a thirsty lawn look freshly watered using just a sliver of water. So what you want to do is, once you're finished, rinse the sprayer, the wand, and the nozzle right away. It's a dye. It acts like paint. It's usually made out of an organic material now, because the dry colorant inside that nozzle, it's going to act like concrete in a garden hose or the hose of the sprayer. You literally have to throw the thing away. It's too hard to clean up. Think of it as if you're using real paint. Now, very important, keep kids, pets, and foot traffic off of it until it's completely dry. Usually a couple of hours, depending on the product, but, you know, it could be, figure 24 hours. That's probably the best. And then you want to pull the tape and the plastic, then basically sit back and enjoy with no mowing to trim, no mowing at all. Now, how do you get rid of it? Well, a good paint job, by the way, is going to last you 2 to 3 months, often right up until spring when the lawn starts to grow again. So what'll happen, it'll grow, replace the dye that you have in there, and then it'll keep on growing. And then when you mow, you're going to be chopping it off as well. So you're going to technically have a green lawn all the time. And remember I said there was a cans of spray? Get a couple of cans of spray, or keep a smaller sprayer around, you know, a pump sprayer, for touching up the high traffic spots as needed. So the concept and idea of painting or dyeing your lawn with this green colorant of different shades, get the right shade, is it's a real thing. You can hire people to do this if you can't do it, if you don't want to do it, or if somebody comes up knocking on your door, hey, do you want me to paint your lawn green? It's a thing. Just make sure that the paint that they're using is actually a lawn paint. It is a turf grade lawn paint colorant, whatever you want to call it. And make sure that it's the right color as well, because you don't want them to put something on there that's not. And by the way, if you wanted to, for the end of the year football games, and you wanted to get yourself some logos put on of your favorite team, well, you can do something like that if you get yourself a stencil, put it on the lawn, and then get yourself some maybe white lawn dye or blue lawn dye, and then you have the stencil, you put it right on your lawn, you take it off, do this a couple of days before the actual game, and then people can see who you're cheering for. All right, we're going to go for a quick little break. I'm Nick Fedoroff. More information and ideas for the beginning and seasoned gardener when we return.

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2: The terrific weather continues in the Finger Lakes today, a high of 65 with sunshine. Partly cloudy tonight, down to 50 overnight. Partly cloudy tomorrow with a high 60. Partly cloudy tomorrow night, 40 overnight. Partly sunny on Tuesday, 60 again. Warmer Wednesday, sunshine 70 Wednesday.
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0: too late.
1: Welcome, everybody. This is Nick Fedoroff on gardening. Thank you very much for tuning in to this hour of the program, where we do talk about gardening and landscaping. I help you out with all of your indoor and outdoor living ideas. Dude, does that mean you're doing double duty over there? All right, Smindrin, he's like Octopus Man over there. He's got fingers and hands all over that board. Kind of looks like the space shuttle where he's at. And not one of the space shuttles that they put out of commission. A current space shuttle. He's answering the telephones at the same time. By the way, don't feel bad. Feel free, I should say, to wish him happy birthday at the same time, if you would, all right? All right, let's get back to our telephones over here, I should say, or starting this hour off, let's get to our telephones, and let's talk to Stephen. Hey, Stephen, how you doing?
2: Good, how are you?
1: I'm doing well, thank you. What's on your gardening mind today?
2: I had a quick question for you. I've got a bougainvillea growing in front of my house. It's in a little 2x2 foot planter bed growing in the ground, and it gets full sun. I've never watered it, and the thing just grows out of hand. And I tried cutting it down. I want to get rid of it. So I tried cutting it out, and it just seems to keep growing back. I don't know what to do. I want to get rid of it, but I can't get underneath because the roots are so thick. I can't get them out of there. All right. Do you have any suggestions?
1: Yeah. You see, bougainvillea sometimes get possessed. So what you got to do is get yourself a priest, have him come over there, and do a little exorcism, okay?
2: I tried that.
1: Oh, you did try that. All right, let's take a little bit more pragmatic view. When you have a bougainvillea that is, and by the way, bougainvilleas are extremely aggressive growing plants. I can relate to that. I had, number one, I've got one that my neighbor planted right next to my driveway, and we've got to trim it on a constant basis. I mean, we're talking about a plant that it seems like every 3 to 4 weeks, it's growing at least 6 to 12 inches into the driveway. You can't get the cars through without scratching them. So I feel your pain.
2: Here.
1: I feel your pain over here. Now, that notwithstanding, I did grow one that was in a like a ball-like shape. It had a real long stem on it. Oh, but a long stem. It was like a little miniature tree is what it was. And two of them. And they ended up kind of getting out of control, which was kind of a pain in the neck, but they were so pretty at the same time. Now, if you do not get the whole root of the plant out, you're just going to be digging and digging and digging. So there's a couple of things that you need to do. The plant obviously is a well-established plant. That's why it can grow without any water. If it's growing next to the house, chances are there may be moisture from and coming as close to the house, if not under the house. Do you know if you have a raised foundation or is it a slab foundation?
2: Raised
1: foundation. Okay, so maybe you just might have a leak underneath your house. Don't discount that. It could be that, or you said this was near a driveway as well?
2: Yeah.
1: Okay. Is the driveway cracked at all?
2: No.
1: Okay, because I was going to say, if it's cracked or it looks like it's being picked up, or sometimes when driveways and walkways and things like that, they have those lines that they score. They're called score lines that they put into the concrete in case the earth shifts. Instead of cracking the concrete, it'll crack where those score lines are. Well, those score lines are a great entry for any kind of moisture. So it could be drawing the moisture from there as well. So you have a couple of different areas that you probably should kind of investigate to see if that's an area that they're coming into. The next thing that you have to do is you got to pull it out. And I know it's a pain. And I'm sure it's got not only a big trunk in there, but maybe even several other little ones that are sticking out of there as well. The best thing to do is to dig out as much as you can. Once it's all dug out, the second you see a little bit of a green stem coming out of any place, you got to nail it. You see, the reason why it keeps on growing is because you've got root that's being left behind. This root is trying to supply something, and you've got dormant buds that are left behind on any of that root section, and like a sucker, it's going to try to pop itself out. And if you were to take and you were to knock off and remove any of those shoots, then you're assuring yourself that the leaves are not supplying it with the chlorophyll and the sugars and the starches that the sun is giving it, because you have a full sun situation, that would make those roots become more aggressive and start to grow again. So the second that they come off, it's as simple of taking them and just with your hand breaking them off. Because I would bet right now, or any kind of your older growth, you've got some pretty good spines on there.
2: Oh, yeah. That scratches people all up.
1: Yeah. I mean, you could take those things and you could practically take and put some marshmallows on them and, you know, get yourself some nice toasted marshmallows. Yeah. So when the growth is really new like that, it's soft, it's fleshy. The branch itself is very flexible. Chances of you skewering yourself is going to be pretty slim. So take and just break it off. And I'm not kidding. We're talking about at the 1 to 2 inch level. And then if you keep on top of it, in about 4 or maybe 5,000 years, you're going to have this thing under control.
2: Oh, great.
1: Yeah. But at least you know it's going to be under control. I would probably say within a solid year, all of those roots. What was that?
2: I won't be able to grow anything in that spot for a year.
1: No, you can. You can, you know, because when you take and you dig out the root in the first place, and then you'll put some new soil back in its place because that's going to thing. You can do this. You just have to be mindful of any new growth that comes out. In fact, that's going to be even worse for you because right now, if I'm not mistaken, you said it's not getting any water.
2: No.
1: When you put something else in there, you've got to water it.
2: Yeah.
1: Once you get the water in there, then bada boom, bada bang, you got to take
2: it. Okay, so when I see those leaves coming up, then just go ahead and pluck them.
1: Yeah.
2: Okay.
1: Yeah, that's
2: what you got to do. Oh, I appreciate it.
1: All right, indeed. Well, listen, man, I appreciate you calling. Good luck to you, all right?
2: Let us
1: know how it works out.
2: Okay, will do.
1: All right, bye-bye. 1-800-405-NICK, that's the number he was on. That's 1-800-405-NICK. If you're on hold, stay there. We'll be back to you real soon. Let's get this call started over here. And Brian, how you doing? Brian, are you there? Brian.
0: Yes.
1: Dude, talk to me.
0: Yeah, I live in Southeast Texas.

0: And we planted a garden this spring, and we planted a lot of heirloom tomatoes and cucumbers. Well, we planted a lot of things, but specifically the cucumbers and tomatoes. And we started the plants grew really well, got really big fast, but we didn't get that much fruit off of it. And I'm just wondering what varieties we have. Let me ask just what varieties of tomatoes and cucumbers grow best or produce best.
1: Sure.
0: Down here.
1: Sure. You know what?
0: You know.
1: Yeah. You can never go wrong with the good old standards, which would be Better Boy, Early Girl, and Beefsteak. Those right there.
0: You know what? I don't have something to write down. Let me write this down real fast.
1: All right. He's going to get something to write.
0: Sorry.
1: That's quite all right. Okay. Better Boy, Early Girl, and Beefsteak.
0: Well, that's easy. Boy, Girl. And what's the last one?
1: Beefsteak. B-E-F-F steak.
0: Beefsteak. Okay.
1: Yeah.
0: I didn't realize those were...
1: Those are good options for you in your area. If you wanted to grow any type of cherry tomato, which I always recommend because they're just so easy, I would go.
0: Yeah.
1: I would go with Ace 100s, ACE.
0: I can't hear you.
1: Yeah, Ace 100, ACE 100s. Those are going to be the best.
0: Okay, all right. Ace 100s. Okay, you said what was the girl? Tomato, I'm sorry.
1: Yeah, hold on a second, all right? Just a second, please. All right, this is Nick Fedoroff on gardening. More information and ideas for the beginning and season gardener right after this.
2: Hey, neighbor, get some sod put in?
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2: Yeah, that's what I got. But yours looks so much greener and thicker than mine. What's going on?
3: I'm going to call the growers.
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Part of the National Village Movement, Love Living at Home was designed based on the needs of Tompkins County residents. 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

0: 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And you just need to check out your local PBS station to find out where I'm at. Okay, let's go to, we got another Steven on the line. Hey, Steven, how you doing?
1: Hey, this isn't another Steven. It's the same one.
0: Oh,
1: from the bougainvillea earlier.
0: You sneaked in, huh?
1: Yeah, sorry about that. I forgot to ask you. When I plant something else in that 2x2 planter where I have the bougainvillea, if I fertilize it, like say I plant some marigolds or something and I fertilize them, will that affected in any way? Will the bougainvillea grow back a lot more? Is it just going to fully grow back into a full tree again and just kill whatever I have there?
0: You know, if you don't stay on top of that pruning process that we talked about, and get everybody up to snuff what we're talking about. He called in a little bit earlier about having a bougainvillea that growing in this 2x2 area that's not getting any water, and by yanking it out, is it going to be growing again? And we talked about that chances are it will, because there'll be roots that are left behind, and being that this is an aggressive plant, this is what will happen to it. So, Stephen, yeah, indeed, if you were to take and you were to plant some marigolds or even another plant in there, of course, you're going to be using new soil, and that new soil is just going to be, it's just going to be like gold for these plants, for those roots that are left behind. Yeah, you can't antagonize them, and it's antagonizing them for the good, and it's antagonizing you for the bad. So what you'll do is that by watering and fertilizing any plants that you put in there, yes, indeed, it's going to be a benefit for those roots that are left behind. But I reiterate, if you were to take and you were to stay on top and by really pinch them off, don't let them allow to get to more than 1.5-2 inches. That's any taller than that, then you're going to blink your eyes. You're going to go to work and you're going to come back and those things will be 6 to 12 inches tall, because bougainvillea grow that quickly. You know, I see that you live in a mild part of the country, the bougainvillea is going to be an evergreen for you. So it's going to do it for you in the winter time as it will spring, summer, and fall. In other parts of the country, where you get cold and you get true seasons of winter, spring, summer, and fall, the plant is a semi-deciduous to a deciduous plant. So you're going to automatically just lose a bunch of leaves on it. So therefore, you take and you cut it down. You may think that you have the plant killed, but in spring, when the soil warms up again, and especially in early summer, you need to pay attention because they may pop back up again. So again, it's a super aggressive plant, and it's just one of those things that is a good thing, because if that was on a hillside, for instance, you let this plant ramble because it has an aggressive root system, and if you had a lot of rain, it's going to hold the soil down. But in a tiny little area like this, I would imagine someone just put it in there, figured it's a fast-growing plant. It's going to cover up an area that just kind of dead, we'll just say, for all intents and purposes. Or they just didn't know what else to put in there. Or, even better still, you know, plants are like kids. Typically speaking, they're cute when they're small, but when they grow up, they get really ugly.
1: that's what happened to me.
0: I can't believe that. We'd have to ask your father on that one and mother, okay?
1: Oh.
0: All right, so you got your answer on that one?
1: I got it. Thank you.
0: All right, you're welcome. Thanks a lot, Stephen. Bye-bye. 1-800-405-NICK. That's the telephone number he was on. Let's go to Eddie now. Hey, Eddie, how you doing?
2: Hi, Eddie. I mean, hi. What was your name?
0: I'm Nick. You're Eddie.
2: Nick, how you doing? I didn't know it was going to be on like this. So anyways, I've got a question for you.
0: Yes, sir.
2: Watermelon.
0: Uh-huh.
2: I've got it running. I just maybe put it out like maybe 2 months ago. It's running real good, but it looks like the vines are coming like up the wall. Am I supposed to just let it run wild anywhere, or what do I do?
0: You can take, and because a vine like this is so aggressive, these vines will get 30 feet long, 40 feet long, if you're living the right kind of life. You could take them and you could redirect them into any direction that you want. You have to be careful, though, because sometimes the plants will send out little tendrils, which are root-like devices, we'll say, and they'll attach them to the ground. So you just got to make sure that you move them before they have a chance to really set root right there.
2: Oh.
0: Yeah.
2: Interesting. Okay. My neighbor's got the same thing. He's the one that actually gave me the little vine to plant.
0: Uh-huh.
2: So he's running the same thing I am. So I'm going to let him know the same thing that you just told me, because he was kind of questioning it too. We were not really sure. We just started our own little gardens ourselves. So.
0: Oh, good for you. Good for you. Yeah, you need a lot of room. You need a lot of space for them. When the watermelons start developing on you, on each vine, you're going to get anywhere between 5, 6, 7, 8 watermelons, maybe even up to 10 of them.
2: Wow.
0: Yeah, typically what we do is that it's going to be almost like chopping your finger off. You're going to remove all but 2 or 3 per vine so that all the energy can work itself into the watermelon, each individual watermelon, as opposed to going through 8 or 10 watermelons. And if you put them on 8 or 10 of them, they're going to be really small. But if you take the energy to 2 or 3 watermelons, they're going to be bigger and stronger watermelons. Then what we do is that before too long, you want to take either a piece of plywood or something to stick underneath each watermelon so it's not sitting on the ground, because they'll have a tendency to rot when that happens. So all you need is just a 1 foot by 1 foot piece of plywood. When the watermelon's about 6 inches in diameter, just do it at that point.
2: Okay.
0: And just, be certain nobody kicks it or it falls off or anything
2: that. No, it's actually in a nice little secluded area. So
0: oh, good.
2: It's a good area.
0: Good.
2: Second question real quick. I don't know if I have a quick minute here.
0: Yeah.
2: What about the squash? Cucumber, actually. My cucumber,
0: uh-huh.
2: It kind of dried up on me. I mean, I was watering it constantly, but I missed a couple of days, and it mm-hmm. just kind of went dry all of a sudden.
0: You know, cukes are some of the most finicky plants like that, and they will definitely dry up on you. Of course, when the plant gets older, it's going to dry up anyhow. But if they were doing really well and you missed a couple of waterings, let me tell you how it works real quick, and I'm going to try to do this in 20 seconds or less.
2: Okay.
0: What happens is that you have a root. Covering the root are what they call root hairs. Those root hairs protect the root. When you forget to water, those root hairs get damaged, and the root stops growing. And it'll take anywhere up to 4 weeks, maybe even up to 6 weeks, for those root hairs to start to grow properly again.
2: Mm-hmm.
0: So therefore, the plant will just shut down. Now you caught the fact that you missed a couple of waterings. So you're watering, but the root still doesn't know that quite yet. It has to get used to its environment. There is a way of going around this. If you take and you get yourself some Super Thrive. Super Thrive is vitamins and hormones, and it's specifically designed to bathe the roots. So if you were to take and you were to bathe the, you just take a couple little drops in a gallon of water, put it at the base of the plant. This is going to put a protective coating over the root and trick it into thinking that the root hairs are there, and it'll start growing again. So it's a kind of fun thing. So with that, dude, I got to bail on you. Thanks a lot.
2: You got it. Thanks a lot.
0: Bye-bye for now. 1-800-405-NICK is our telephone number. That's 1-800-405-6425, and we will return after this.

0: Every day, young people across our community are making a difference. 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
2: The terrific weather continues in the Finger Lakes today, a high of 65 with sunshine. Partly cloudy tonight, down to 50 overnight. Partly cloudy tomorrow with a high 60. Partly cloudy tomorrow night, 40 overnight. Partly sunny on Tuesday, 60 again. Warmer Wednesday, sunshine 70 Wednesday.
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0: All right, we're back, everybody. This is Nick Fedoroff on gardening. Don't forget, you can watch me on television and just go to my website, thingsgreen.com, and you'll find the television stations. Yes, not just one, several stations across the U.S. of A. And I'll tell you what, let's go to Katie now. Hi, Katie. How you doing?
1: Good.
0: Good. What's on your gardening mind today?
1: I was just wondering if there were any vegetables that I could grow during the wintertime here in Texas.
0: Yeah, I don't think I want to talk about that. Let's talk about something else.
1: Okay.
0: How are the kids? Okay, Katie, you know what? Yeah, you can grow a lot of things this time of the year, and all the way through winter and through and into early spring. Typically speaking, what we do is that we grow things that do not give you a vegetable for the most part. And I think everybody can relate to things like corn and tomatoes and squash and cucumbers. Those are the kind of things we don't grow. And the reason for that is that our days get much shorter. And sunlight, the days get shorter, so therefore the sunlight is shorter, therefore the plants are not going to respond. Now, you will get beautiful plants. There's no doubt about that. You just won't get any flowering or any fruit off of it or vegetables off of it. So what we do instead is we kind of change our thinking a little bit. And we use plants that do not need that much of sunlight and that intensity of sunlight. And those are the things that we can take and we can eat eat the leaves of the plant. For instance, we can't eat any of the lettuces. So if you have a mesculine mix, a red lettuce, a green lettuce, you can grow a head lettuce, but the other lettuces seem to grow much better for us. Now, I'm going to call myself a little bit of a fibber over here because I said that, typically speaking, you're not going to be growing things that get a fruit or a vegetable off of it. But there are always exceptions to the rules. And that rule would be Brussels sprouts. That would also be cabbage and cauliflower. Cabbage, cauliflower, and broccoli. Those because... Kale. Oh, yeah. Yeah. Kale is such a huge thing right now. Isn't that ridiculous?
1: I love it.
0: Oh, it is amazing. And it's so easy to grow, by the way. So easy to grow. Growing it by seed, it's like a weed. Oh, it's beautiful stuff.
1: I've never grown it, but at the grocery store, and I love it.
0: Yeah, grows like lettuce, where it has these little stalks. And what you do is that you could actually start picking the stalks. The older stalks are on the outside of the plant. And you'll just take and you'll just snip off the ones, the older ones, as they start growing, and you let the ones in the center continue to grow. And you could just keep on munching down on this thing as you grow along. If you really have a hankering for this stuff, then what you do, you can take about 4 or 5 inches off the ground. Take about 4 inches. You'll take and just take a pair of snips. You could decapitate it, and then it'll keep on growing.
1: Oh, nice.
0: Yeah. Oh, it's a great plant. And the nutrients that we have found in kale, it's just amazing. Collard greens are another thing that you can grow as well during this time of the year. The reason why you can do the cauliflower and the broccoli is because they get these really huge leaves. And even though we're not eating the leaves, it's because it's these huge leaves that things like tomatoes don't get. It can absorb the low amounts of light to develop the actual vegetable itself. Another thing that you can grow are root crops. We're talking carrots and turnips and radishes and beets. These are all plants that can be grown in the ground. And, of course, you're not getting any kind of vegetable per se picking off on top of the plant. You're getting it out of the ground because you're eating the root. You were just eating swollen roots. That's all we're eating there. And because soil temperatures are always warmer than air temperatures, it's a great combination. I think the biggest thing that you have to worry about in your neck of the woods is just making sure they stay watered.
1: Yeah. That's not a problem so much in the wintertime. It's starting to cool off now, and I just got a new place, and I want to plant a garden, but I don't want to wait till summertime.
0: Nice. Yeah, go ahead and look at the leafier crops. Oh, and by the way, any... I always say any, but there's always exception to the rule again. Pretty much any kind of herb you can grow. So if you want to go after the basil and the sage and the thyme and rosemary and these kind of plants, knock your socks off.

0: stuff and put those in containers. You can put them in the ground, and they're all going to grow really well for you.
1: Okay, well, thank you.
0: You are so welcome, and good luck to you, okay?
1: Okay, thank you so much.
0: Take care. Bye-bye. Bye. All right, 1-800-405-NICK. That's the telephone number she was on. That's 1-800-405-6425. Okay, let us go to Matt now. Hey, Matt, how you doing?
2: Good, how are you?
0: I'm doing well, thank you. What's on your gardening mind?
2: Yes, I was wondering, how long does it take for a pineapple plant to produce pineapples?
0: Dude, are you going to plant a pineapple?
2: Yeah.
0: Good for you. That's exciting. I've done a lot of, I don't want to say a lot, I've done two or three different television segments on how to do this. I would imagine that if you type my name in and then put down pineapple after it, the segment will show up on how to do it.
2: Yeah. Okay.
0: By the time you take and you take a pineapple and you put it inside a container, and they like to be grown in containers.
2: Okay.
0: It's anywhere between 3 to 5 years before you get a pineapple on it.
2: Okay.
0: Yeah, so the key trick there is that when the pineapple gets to be about the size of a grapefruit, you got to cover the plant up and then with a piece of plastic.
2: Okay.
0: And then water it and all that, because it's going to need that humidity. It really loves that humidity. And I got to tell you, it is just a thrill to see a pineapple to start growing. So good for you. And they're so easy to root, too.
2: Okay.
0: Yeah, so just type in either Things Green Pineapple or Nick Fedoroff Pineapple, and you're going to be rocking and rolling. So, hey, Matt, good luck to you, and thanks, Slack. Greatly appreciate your telephone call. All right, this is Nick Fedoroff on Gardening. We'll be back with more information and ideas for the beginning and seasoned gardener after this.

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0: All right, let's get back to this over here, and let's talk to Cornelius now. Hey, Cornelius, how you doing?
1: Good.
0: Good, good. What's on your gardening mind today?
1: Well, I have an aquaponics system, and I can only grow tomatoes right now. I don't know what I'm doing wrong. I'm trying bell peppers. It's not doing well.
0: Is this a homemade system?
1: Yes, yes.
0: Really? What kind of fish do you have in there?
1: We have the tilapia.
0: Tilapia. Good for you. Great fish. Comes from Africa originally. It's not a smelly fish either. It's just a great. Yep. And it's a vegetarian. Did you know that?
1: Yes.
0: Yeah. Really good choice for a fish there. All right. Aquaponics. Let me set this up. Aquaponics is growing plants kind of like hydroponically, except you're growing plants using basically fish water. And with this, you've been able to grow the tomatoes, as you mentioned. Do you have this growing in a full sun outdoors, or you're growing them underneath lights?
1: Yes, it's a full sun.
0: Full sun. Good for you. That's exciting. Okay. Why a plant wouldn't do well in aquaponics as opposed to not... This is all something that would be subjective, because technically speaking, if you can grow it in the ground, you should be growing it. You should be able to grow it with the water or with the aquaponics. We have to look at making sure that the plants indeed are in full sun. We need to look at varieties of plants, and the variety of plant could be important here, in that if you were to use what they call patio varieties of plants, patio variety of plants are actually slower growing than the original type or non-patented type of varieties. In fact, if you were to get a non-patented tomato, it's much more aggressive than a patented tomato. And the reason for that is because all the hybridizing has been done with it, or there's no hybridizing done, you know, at all. So I guess if I was to be in your shoes, I would go to someplace like Bonnie Plants, for instance, grows something that's called the giant macaroon. It almost looks like macaroni, but I think it's called the giant macaroon bell pepper. I grow this particular bell pepper, and it does super in the ground. It's a very aggressive, fast-growing plant. So I would think that would be a good plant to put into the ground. It does get to be about it's probably a good foot and a half to 2 feet tall. But it's been doing extremely well for me in the ground. So again, I think it's more of these plants that are very aggressive growing. Of course, it is going to be a matter of trial and error. You know, maybe you're going to find out the reason why the bell peppers aren't doing well. Maybe the water circulation has to be faster on it.
1: Yeah.
0: You know, and to be oxygenated a little bit more. When you get the plants, you're growing them from sets, obviously. Are you taking and you, are you growing it in the soil that the sets are coming from, or are you knocking the soil off and growing it in your medium? Or how's that process?
1: So we just put it in the medium.
0: Oh, okay. Okay, and it's growing right through. So you're washing the roots off, the soil off, and then putting inside.
1: Right.
0: You know, a lot of times, here's something to think about too. This washing off of the plants, because you got to remember they're baby plants. They can go into a shock.
1: Yeah.
0: They can go into shock. So you do have to be very gentle with them. You know, tomatoes, they're pretty aggressive plants in the first place because, you know, they'll get 4 to 7 feet tall if you allow them to.
1: So
0: your smaller ones, maybe it's the washing them off. You got to use what we call tepid water. It's not a word that's used very often in the language, but it's not cold water and it's not warm water. It's right in between. I would use tepid water. As a matter of fact, I think the way that I would do this is I would actually scoop out some

0: water from your aquaponic system and wash it mm-hmm. in a bucket of that.
1: Okay.
0: This way, it's automatically acclimating it. Or even better still, hey, I would even go as far as this. I would take, and when you bring these plants home, water them the first couple of times with the water, with the aquaponics water, so that they get used to that water.
1: Oh,
0: yeah.
1: Okay.
0: Then you wash it with the aquaponics water. Then you put it inside your medium. So okay. From the day that you buy this plant to the day that you actually plant it, give it a good week and a half. Not, you know, more than that, I think it's doesn't need it. But I would probably do put it in that vein, okay? But that's very exciting.
1: Yeah, a follow-up question though is about algae.
0: Mm-hmm. Yeah.
1: In the medium, there's a lot of algae. I see them a lot. So I think that's part of it, that maybe they're competing with the oxygen.
0: It could be competing.
1: Right?
0: Yeah, it could be competing with the oxygen 100%. At that point, I feel that what you got to do is algae is brought upon a lot of different kind of spores. So if you were to move the water a little bit more, it might be oxygenated a little bit better, and that right there can kill it off. So, hey, good luck to you on that one. Hey, I'll be back right after this. Just

0: I smoke weed, I get lost in the music. I like to isolate each instrument. 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
1: Babe, there's someone crossing the street.
0: Sorry, I didn't see him there.
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3: The terrific weather continues in the Finger Lakes today, a high of 65 with sunshine. Partly cloudy tonight, down to 50 overnight. Partly cloudy tomorrow with a high 60. Partly cloudy tomorrow night, 40 overnight. Partly sunny on Tuesday, 60 again. Warmer Wednesday, sunshine 70 Wednesday.
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4: This is Lee Habib, and this is Our American Stories, and we tell stories about everything here on this show, from the arts to sports, and from business to history, and everything in between. And this next story comes to us from Houston, Texas, where we are heard on KTRH 740, a great member of the iHeart family. In 2006, Chrissy Moran fled the porn industry. Today, the married Chrissy Outlaw helps other women do the same. And just a note, this parts of the subject matter here might not be appropriate for young children, but teenagers are over. It's worth them listening to this story, too. Here's Chrissy to share her story.
5: My earliest memories were probably when I was 4 years old. My mom and my dad, there was a time when they went to church every Sunday. My dad was very, very, very religious in every sense of the word. When I was 4 years old, he told me that if any man ever touched me, to let him know and he would kill them. As a four-year-old, that was terrifying. So the first time that I was molested, I was 4 years old. And I went across the street to swim in our neighbor's pool. They had kids, and me and my brother went over there. And their father was the one who molested me. And I was kind of scared because I'm like, I don't want to tell anybody. What if my dad kills somebody? So I never told anybody until around 30 years old when I told somebody. And my mom and my dad, their relationship was really toxic. He had started drinking and became an alcoholic, was drinking all the time. He became violent. He would get angry at dumb things. He's flipped over our dinner table. He has put his fist through things. He was erratic and out of control. And it was scary. My mom tried to shelter us from his anger. You know, when they would have fights, she would tell us to go in our room and close the door. And we never really talked about it. But around 12 years old or so, they ended up sitting us down and saying that they're going to get a divorce. So when I was 13 and my mom had remarried, and she married a police officer, and he was very likable. And I decided I would rather live with my mom where things seemed a little more stable. So my dad got really upset, and when he got upset, he would cry. He cries till like snot comes out of his nose, like I'm talking intense crying. And he did that quite a bit. But to let me go, it really broke his heart. And he did say, you know, if you move in with your mom, you're going to become a whore like her. And my mom was not a whore. She's only been with my dad, but she just remarried. So I feel like he didn't realize it, but he spoke those words over me. And I mean, I didn't think that would ever happen, but I think there's power in words. So it was really hard for him. It was hard for my brother too. My brother was 2 years younger than me. But life with my mom and my stepdad wasn't perfect either. Like, I don't blame her, but she spent a lot of time with my stepdad and not very much time with me. I had a lot of resent for that, and I became very rebellious because I felt like nobody knew me. I had no encouragement. I had nothing positive in my life. And so as a teenager, I did a lot of bad things, like shoplifting. So yeah, that was horrible, horrible, but we kept getting away with it. And yeah, I shoplifted my prom dress. So terrible. My mom was like, "Where'd you get this dress?" I said, "Oh, Leanne, let me borrow it." She didn't believe me. I don't even know how she knew. I mean, it was like she knew that I was shoplifting, but she didn't. And so as a teenager, you know, getting older and starting to like boys and everything, I had like my first real relationship when I was 16, I think. And my boyfriend was in college, and I realized that if I was with him, I felt loved. But when I was 17, I got pregnant. This boy said he would marry me and we would have the baby if I ever got pregnant. So it happened. And then he said he wouldn't marry me because he needs to finish college, and he gave me no support. So I was taken to get an abortion that summer before my senior year of high school. And then it got all around the school, and all the friends that I had wouldn't speak to me, and I turned to the person that everybody talks about and doesn't sit with. So I didn't really graduate with very many friends. I ended up breaking up with that boyfriend, and then I went with another guy, and he and I moved in together. So it was really disappointing when he got Playboy TV or whatever on our TV. He would watch this stuff when I wasn't home. And then whenever I realized what it was, then he wanted to watch it with me. It wasn't like hardcore porn, but it was enough to make me feel like he didn't love me very much. It just made me feel ugly, that I couldn't be like those girls. They're better than me. They deserve, you know, more attention than me because they're prettier than me. And I hated that feeling so much. I hated the women that were in the movies.
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4: And we continue with Our American Stories and with Chrissy Outlaw's story. Let's pick up where we last left off.
5: I could also see why he would want to look at that, because it was way better than looking at me. So I tried to just be open-minded. We didn't last very long. We lived together for a few months and then we broke up. And then I moved back home. And what happened is, first off, the internet just started. It was the beginning of the internet. And, yep, it was a long time ago. And I found these chat rooms and stuff so I could communicate with other people. So I would, work all day. I would come back to my mom's house and get online. And I started meeting men to date. And I met quite a few of them. I had no regard for my life at all, because if I didn't feel loved, then nothing mattered. If I would do anything for that. So I met up with a few different guys. I had been raped. I had been roofied. So anyway, I noticed that some of the girls had modeling portfolios that were online. And so some of the girls in the chat room, so become friends with them. And then I was led to that. And I was looking at these girls' pictures and they're models and they're getting people to hire them to do shoots. So I was like, well, I just wanted to see if I could do it. I just wanted to see if somebody would think I was pretty enough to do it. So I found some snapshots, put them online. People started contacting me to do work, but the work that they wanted me to do was porn. And so I hated porn. I didn't want to be in porn. It represented, insecurity for me and fear and all of those things. And it was a photographer that had shot some famous women who ended up being in Playboy. And I felt like they looked so beautiful. Maybe if he thinks he can make me look like that, then okay, I'll try it. Because he had confidence in me. So So the first night we shot, when he started asking me to remove clothing, I just remember feeling like my heart was racing and just feeling like, what am I doing? Like in my head, what am I doing? What am I doing? And then I told myself, you know, like, I can't, like, I felt like I couldn't be there. So I learned to dissociate, which was something I learned as a child, and I didn't know it, so that you're not really there. It's really hard to explain, but I checked out. And the next day, he wanted to shoot me again, and he wanted to push my boundaries a little more. And I didn't want to, and I told him I didn't want to, but then during the shoot, you know, he guided it, and he got the photos that he wanted. And, you know, again, getting offers for work, I was depressed. I didn't feel loved. But these people kept asking me to do shoots. So, like, well, there's something about me that somebody likes. So eventually, I, you know, said yes again. I shot with a photographer, shot in a huge mansion, you know, the marble floors, winding staircases. It was beautiful. And the shoot that I did, you have a hair person, you have a makeup person, you have everything. I felt beautiful. I felt glamorous. I felt like they loved me. And as we would shoot and I would start removing articles of clothing, I checked out. And that's how I was throughout my whole time in the industry. And I had to check out, because how could I deal with what I was doing? Morally, I didn't feel like it was right. You know, it's not how I grew up. I mean, I'm not going to be the moral police. I know that, you know, a lot of people get into it for a lot of different reasons, but this is my story, and I think a lot of people can identify with some of it. So I got really good at dissociating, and I shot with those people, got more photos, put newer pictures up. I quit my day job because I was making good money. And I do want to make it clear that I take responsibility for everything that I did, 100%. It was my choice. I did it. I take full responsibility for what I've done in my life. I didn't really have anybody, you know, throughout my teen years tell me, like, what kind of man to look for, what do you want in a relationship, how to be healthy, how to love somebody. So, you know, I've learned that as I went along in my young adult life. So anyway, those photographers introduced me to my manager, and now I started with a manager who would book me. I would go from Florida to LA all the time, do it. I would do some shoots and then go back home. And I ended up moving with this other guy. Okay. I ended up moving in with, you know, I can't even be serious about this anymore because it's so ridiculous. Oh my gosh. Okay. So I guess I was addicted to love. So I ended up moving with another guy. He started managing my porn career, taking all the money, pushing me to go even further into things that I wasn't comfortable with. And I did it. We dated for a year. I thought I was going to break up with him at some point, but he ended up ending the relationship, and it devastated me because now I lived in Tampa. I didn't know anybody. He kicked me out of the house. So, you know, I was really afraid to be by myself. So I just moved in the apartment complex across the street because I was scared. And I started online dating again, because how else am I going to meet anybody? I don't go anywhere. I don't know any people. So I did that. And that's when I met my abusive ex-boyfriend. He did so many things, pulling me by my hair, saying he's going to put me 6 feet under, like, every day. I never knew what I was going to get with him. And I guess I felt like he was like my dad. My dad had intense emotions, and I never felt like my dad, I felt when he cried that he was genuinely remorseful. So for some reason, I thought the same with this guy. So when we would have a fight, he didn't really mean to do it.

0: You know, he still loves me. He's crying. So that relationship was 3.5 years of the 7 total years that I was in the sex industry. This boyfriend and I, he did a lot of drugs. So I started doing drugs with him. Some horrible things happened. Sexual assault. Gosh, it's so crazy to hear myself say that because I didn't really call it that before, but it was. But anyway, I ended up getting out of that relationship. One day, I ended up having a friend that was doing makeup for us move in with us, and he told me after living with us for a little while that he told me, he said, "Chrissy, you need to get out of this relationship. Like, he's cheating on you," and he's telling me all about it. And I already kind of knew he was probably cheating with various people. And I was like, well, I want to, but I never have found anybody that will help me. I couldn't just leave because he is abusive. He would hide my phone. He would hide my stuff from me. If we had a fight, he would hide my phone, and he wouldn't be back for days. So my friend, Bobby, his name's Bobby, he said, "Chrissy, I'll help you." So we loaded up as much as we could into our car. I took a small, like, carry-on suitcase, but we just needed to get out of Las Vegas, which is where we were at that point. So we moved out, we went to LA, but I would tell my manager when I was available. I had a website that was successful, so I didn't have to do things outside of that because of the success of the website. Not trying to brag about it, but that was the situation.
1: When we come back, more of Chrissy's story here on Our American Stories.
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7: ABC News, I'm Chuck Sievertson. President Trump has more campaign stops this week, Nebraska tomorrow, Texas Wednesday, to try to boost Republican candidates and turnout for next month's midterm elections. Latest New York Times Siena College poll has Texas Republican Senate candidate Ken Paxton 6 points behind Democrat James Tallarico. ABC News Washington Bureau Chief Rick Klein says Democrats need 4 more seats to flip the Senate.
8: They need to break through in places like Alaska, Iowa, Ohio, Texas, maybe even Kansas. That's all of those are states that Trump won by double digits in 2024.
7: The Coast Guard says search crews have located a debris field from a missing medical transport aircraft off Nantucket, Massachusetts. No sign of any of the 6 people who were aboard. U.S. Marine on Okinawa, the Japanese island, is under arrest. ABC News partner NHK and Kyoto News Agency saying it's a suspected robbery, strangulation, murder of a woman, her body found in a hotel. This is ABC.
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1: And we continue with Our American Stories and with the story of Chrissy Outlaw, who fled the porn industry in 2006. And up till now, we've covered how she ended up in this business. And soon we'll be hearing about how she got out. Now we return to Chrissy with more of her story.
0: So I was like deep into it now. I've been in for so long. My friend that lived with me, Bobby, he came home, took a bunch of pills. I think it was like Xanax and some other stuff. He saw me laying there and he tried to wake me up, and he was having a really hard time waking me up. So he turned on the water in the bathtub, and he gave me a bath and, like, you know, tried to get me to wake up. And eventually I did. And to be honest, I don't remember that part. But I ended up meeting this guy, my next boyfriend. So this guy wasn't abusive. He was really nice and he was really funny and he was really, like, a cool guy. And I liked him. So after, like, the first week, he says, "Why don't you just stay?" So I moved in because that's what I do. So I moved in. We were together for 1.5 years, but we were together all the time, which made me feel super secure. And I felt like he loved me. Towards the end of our relationship, he told a neighbor, when he was asked, "Why don't you get married?" He told my next door neighbor, "Why buy the cow when you can get the milk for free?" And I heard the end of it, and I kind of freaked out. I mean, inside, I didn't really say anything about it, but I was like, did he really just say that? Because I was just walking up. Anyway, so at the end of our relationship, 1.5 years, he has to go shoot for this movie. He was just a regular actor, stunt guy, photographer. You know, in LA, you have to wear many hats. So as I was saying goodbye to him, I said, "Please don't go to any strip clubs." He laughed and, you know, he left. And one night he called me and I heard music, and it was 2:00 in the morning. And I said, "Where are you?" And he said he was at a restaurant called P.F. Chang's. And he was drunk. I was like, "You are not at P.F. Chang's." I was super insecure. Oh, my heart was broken because I just knew that's where he had gone. And even though I did porn, I felt like I was always devoted to the men in my life because I didn't work with men. So anything else is just acting. And to me, that's where I'm coming from when I say don't go to strip club, is that I wasn't lusting after men, but if he does something like that, he's going to be lusting after a woman that's not me. And even though we weren't married, that's one of the things that my dad told me is that if a man looks at you with lust and he's already committed adultery with you in his heart. And so I didn't want that to happen. I wanted him to think I was the best. He didn't need anything else because I was that girl. Why would he want to go see another girl like me when I'm already that girl? I felt like I was his dream girl. I did everything. I was sweet, kind, loving, give anything for him. So I know it sounds dumb, but that's just where I was at the time. So when he said he wasn't at the strip club that night, my heart broke and I fell on the floor. And I was just like, when I was 11 years old, is when I came to know Jesus, and I believed. But through all these years that had gone by, I didn't know where God was. I was rebellious. I was like, why didn't you save me from this? Why didn't you save me from that? Like, if you're real, like, I didn't feel him in my life. And, you know, the reason is I wasn't trying to have him in my life. I really just didn't know Jesus as an adult. I knew him when I was a kid, but I didn't know how else you know him, you know, how you experience him being in your life as an adult. It's different. So I didn't know where Jesus was. I didn't know. I thought he had left me. Like, he didn't love me. He didn't care about me. And, you know, I saw that love in everything else and everybody else. So I fell to the ground in my kitchen. And I was sitting there and I started praying. And I said, God, if you're real, I need you to show me, because everything that I know about love is twisted and perverted. It's not right and not the way that I was told it should be. And I was confused. So the next day or so, I made a list, pros and cons, why I should stay with him. I had to think with the facts and not so much with my heart. So I realized I had more reasons to break up with him than to be with him. So I went to Albuquerque where he was filming, and the next day I went on set with my boyfriend. He had introduced me to a few of the people, and it was pretty much all men that day. So somebody who was standing out there chatting got a picture, and they started passing the cell phone around to each other, and everybody was, you know, reacting to it. And I said, what is it? And my boyfriend said, oh, it's so-and-so's wife and she's topless. And I got super triggered to like nothing else, because marriage is supposed to be sacred. Like, you don't do that to your wife. And so I was like, well, you know, I would hope that if I was married to someone that they wouldn't do that to me. Even though I had done porn, I always imagined that the guy who I marry is going to respect me more than I've ever respected myself. So anyway, I said that, and I'm not a brave person. I'm a very shy person, so I don't know where that courage came from, but everybody started laughing at me after I said that. And, you know, this guy that I had just met, and he, that was sitting next to me, he says, well, if I was married, I wouldn't show that to anyone. It would just be only for me. And say, so I looked at him and I'm like,

0: what? Like, there are people like that in the world. And so I was in shock. Anyway, so I ended up talking to that guy again at some point, and he said, Chrissy, what do you do for a job? What do you do? And I'm like, oh, I am a model, because I never told people that I did porn. And he said, well, what kind of model? What do you model? And I'm like, bathing suits, lingerie. I do like car magazines. Like, I started making up all kinds of stuff. And so eventually I said, okay, I do adult stuff. He's like, adult stuff? Yeah, porn. He's like, yeah. He said, Chrissy, I already knew that because your boyfriend had been showing your pictures to everybody since, you know, he's been out here.
1: 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And there's that key moment where her boyfriend calls from the strip club and she goes to the floor on her knees and she's crying and she says, God, if you're real, I need you to show me everything I think I knew about love is all twisted. And my goodness, was it? And it's real. And in the end, the story, well, it takes a turn I think you'll all love. When we come back, more of Chrissy Outlaw's story here on Our American Stories.
2: 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I am not an attorney. 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And the truth is, I really don't even like attorneys. 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
1: And we continue with our American stories. And let's pick up where we left off with Chrissy sharing what she actually did for a living with a man working on her boyfriend's movie set. Let's return to Chrissy.
0: But then he said, let me ask you something. Do you believe in God? And I said, yes. You know, he's like, you can start over. You can have a new life and a new relationship with Christ. And we talked for a little bit. And then he's like, do you want to go outside and pray? And I said, sure. Yeah, I want to go outside and pray. I was on the verge of crying. So he told my boyfriend we were going to go outside and pray. And then my boyfriend was like giving me a look like, what? Like, he had no idea what was happening. So we went outside and prayed. We sat at this little table and, you know, I asked Jesus to come into my heart. I repented of the things that I had done. I had decided to turn away and I was never going to go back. And because I had prayed for God to give me a sign. So when he asked me if I believed in God, it was undeniable. That was the sign. That's what I've been looking for. I haven't felt his presence in a long time. So anyway, that night I went to our hotel room. My boyfriend came in. I told him that I couldn't sleep with him anymore. I couldn't sleep in the bed. Like, I'm going to sleep on the couch. And he was super confused. And the next day, I went home. I packed up my stuff. I put it in storage. And then I flew to my new friend, Chris, that led me to the Lord. I flew out to be with his family without him. He was still working on the film. And so I meet these strangers, his mom, his dad, his sister. They were so kind to me and so loving, and they knew what I had done. And they took me to a pastor who was a spiritual warfare pastor. I guess that's what he specialized in. And so met with him a few times. I was there for like 2 weeks, I think it was. When I got on the airplane, I sat next to a woman, and she was a counselor to women who have been abused. And she was sharing so much with me. I was sharing so much with her. And yeah, and then on the way back, I was sitting in the middle of these two guys, and I looked to see what books they were reading. They were reading Christian books. And the woman she sent me a purpose-driven life. And I was like, there was no denying that God was in this. Anyway, I got home, got back to LA. I found my own place to live by myself for the first time ever. But I went on my website. I had a chat room on my website where I could go in and talk about anything. So I made a post saying why I left the porn industry and that they're never going to see me again. And I was sorry that I took them away from the things that were so much more important, like their families and their children. And, you know, I never should have became that woman. And anyway, so my webmaster found out about it and removed it and kicked me out of my website.

website. And then he sent me a message and he said, if you would have wanted to go because you wanted to start a family or something like that, I would have taken your website down, but not for a fairy tale like God. It was horrible. They started

the money, and I was making like $12,000 a month. So I gave up my income because I felt like God told me to do that. He told me not to accept any more money and to trust Him and to lean on Him and that He was going to take care of me. And through that, He did take care of me. Money would come from like nowhere. It would just be suddenly, oh, this person wants to donate you a car. You know, I gave up everything. My car, my hair extensions, my fake nails, my fake tan. I gained a few pounds. I only had one pair of jeans that even fit me. And then even that, I couldn't zip them up. So my identity was wrapped up in all of those things. And I had to learn who I was and what did I like. What were my hopes and my dreams? And one thing I already knew is that I wanted to be a wife more than anything. I wanted to find somebody that loved me, somebody I would be with forever. You know, and I had so many broken relationships. I thought it was so far out of reach. I would go to church on Sundays. I would go to the young adults church, and then I would go to another church, and then I would go to Christian counseling, and then I would listen to all the podcasts I could listen to. Like, I feel like I had so much catching up to do. Like, I needed to learn everything, and I was thirsty for it, and I wanted it. And every time one of these little things happened, I thought of it as a miracle. And God is actually proving Himself over and over and over again. You can trust me. I am your father. You don't have to not trust me my own dad. I didn't really trust him. I didn't know how he was going to be from day to day. But God proved to be a good father. After about 5 years after I got out of the industry, I decided I needed to take a break from dating because I met this beautiful girl who was my friend. She was a model, and she was doing this fast from dating, and I'm like, that's so weird, but I'm gonna do it too. So so she was reading this book, and so she gave me the book, and I was like, okay, I'm gonna take 3 months from dating. And so I met this other guy through a mutual friend on Facebook. And so I was hanging out with his friend a lot. And so on Facebook, he was posting a lot of pictures of me and him hanging out. And this guy from Houston would post underneath almost everything that this guy said, because this guy was really funny. But the Houston guy would always be one of the people to respond. And then it would be me, or it would be me, and then it would be him. And so I had just met this guy, talked on the phone with him for the first time when I decided to go on my fast. Like, I cut off ties with everybody because the purpose of this fast was to focus on Jesus, to get into a deeper relationship with Him, and to not be distracted by men. But God told me it was okay that this guy from Houston, I can talk to him on the phone, but I can't Skype with him. So he was allowed. And so I told him, God told me that you could be my friend through this, but there are rules. You can't tell me I'm pretty. You can't tell me, I had a whole list of things. It was so stupid. But those were the rules. I assumed he was going to tell me those things, but he didn't. And he kept his word. I went through the 3 months, then God told me to do another 6 months. And during this time, this man has sent me a Bible, and we're doing Bible studies over the phone every day. It went for a year. And then after my fast ended, he had planned to come out to LA. And so that's when we met. We met for the first time. We had talked for so many hours, and I wanted to hold his hand, but he pulled away from me. He kind of rejected me. And I was like, ugh, you're hurting my feelings, but it's
it's good. That means, because I knew

0: I knew the guy that I was going to marry from my fast. God told me that person was not going to have sex with me before marriage. Anyway, you know, after that, he went home. We continued our Bible studies. And then I realized I got an email about doing a speaking engagement. And guess what? It was in Houston. And guess what else? It was on Valentine's Day. So I went out there. We hung out. He went to my speaking engagement, met me there. And then after that, we went to his apartment. He made me some lunch. And then he asked me to be his Valentine. And then we got married. Let's see, February, March, April, May. 3 months later, we got married. And in 2 months, I moved to Houston. And now it's been, we're going on 8 years. So that's my story.
1: 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And I just love that laugh at the end because it shows you can get through anything and you can overcome it. And she did it with God's help. Great job on this, as always, to Greg Hengler. The story of Chrissy Outlaw here on Our American Stories.
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9: The terrific weather continues in the Finger Lakes today, a high of 65 with sunshine. Partly cloudy tonight, down to 50 overnight. Partly cloudy tomorrow with a high 60. Partly cloudy tomorrow night, 40 overnight. Partly sunny on Tuesday, 60 again. Warmer Wednesday, sunshine 70 Wednesday.
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10: From ABC News, I'm Chuck Sievertson. The latest polls showing that about a month before the midterm elections, some races in usually reliably Republican red states are very close. The latest New York Times Siena College poll has Texas Republican Senate candidate Ken Paxton 6 points behind Democrat James Tallarico, the poll giving Tallarico a 23-point lead among independents. ABC News Washington Bureau Chief Rick Klein says Democrats need four more seats to flip the Senate.
11: They need to break through in places like Alaska, Iowa, Ohio, Texas, maybe even Kansas. That's all of those are states that Trump won by double digits in 2024. Again, a reach, but maybe not impossible. The New York Times Siena poll out just yesterday has Democrats either up or tied statistically, very close races in all of those deep red states that I just mentioned.
10: President Trump making more campaign stops this week. Nebraska tomorrow, Texas Wednesday, to try to boost Republican candidates and turnout. Brazilians voting today in a presidential election dominated by the incumbent Lula and his ideological opposite Bolsonaro, son of the ex-leader that Lula defeated 4 years ago. President Trump announcing today that he's tapped Jay Clayton, his director of national intelligence, to head a new government task force on artificial intelligence. The top AI execs promising to self-police their operations is a mistake, says former Federal Trade Commission Chair Lina Khan.
12: We've seen that self-regulation efforts by big tech have been a proven failure.
10: Coast Guard says search crews have located debris from a missing medical transport aircraft off Nantucket, Massachusetts. No sign of any of the six people aboard. One of the 18,000 U.S. Marines stationed on Okinawa, the Japanese island, is under arrest. Devin Ballard, 20. ABC News partner NHK and Kyoto News Agency reporting a woman's body found in a hotel room. Looks like she was strangled. You're listening to ABC News.
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10: The video statement on gang rape allegations at Cornell is out, in which University President Michael Kotlikoff promises a transparent investigation.
14: We must do everything we can to prevent what happened to Jane Doe and everyone before her and anyone after her from ever happening again.
10: The Tompkins County District Attorney fights allegations of not doing enough to investigate the case 2 years ago, allegedly declining to review material gathered by university police. Yemen's government says it has launched a major military operation against Iran-backed Houthi rebels. The rebels are advancing on the outskirts of a key southwestern city. Yemen calling for international help. An hourly pay raise coming in January for California farm workers employed through a federal guest worker program, $19.75. But some farmers tell ABC's Grant Johnson in Fresno County they are worried.
15: Joe Del Bosque hires about 150 seasonal workers each summer to harvest organic cantaloupe on his farm in western Fresno County.
16: I do this year after year.
15: Starting January 1st, a new law will increase the minimum wage for farm workers on temporary H-2A visas from $16.90 to $19.75 an hour. Del Bosque says the bill has good intentions, but with skyrocketing fuel prices and now more expensive labor, costs could get passed on to the grocers and then to the shoppers.
10: Chuck Sievertson, ABC News.
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9: The terrific weather continues in the Finger Lakes today, a high of 65 with sunshine. Partly cloudy tonight, down to 50 overnight. Partly cloudy tomorrow with a high 60. Partly cloudy tomorrow night, 40 overnight. Partly sunny on Tuesday, 60 again. Warmer Wednesday, sunshine 70 Wednesday.
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1: Lee Habib, and this is Our American Stories, the show where America is the star and the American people, coming to you from the city where the West begins, Fort Worth, Texas. Johnny Carson reigns supreme as the host of The Tonight Show from 1962 to 1992. After 30 years of guests, here are two that have had legendary appearances. Here with the story is Mark Malkoff, author of In Love with Johnny Carson. Take it away, Mark.
19: Don Rickles in 1965 made his Johnny Carson debut, and nobody would put Rickles on television. Johnny was the first one. People were too nervous to have somebody insult anybody on TV. It was decided at The Tonight Show that Don Rickles would not be allowed to make fun of Johnny, Ed McMahon, or anybody present. And Don said, then what am I going to possibly do? So it was decided that Johnny would take 2 or 3 minutes and explain to the audience that this is a man, his humor is making fun of people, but it's okay. We're allowed to laugh at him. So after Johnny, for 2 or 3 minutes, would explain to the audience what was gonna happen, it was very revolutionary to have an insult comic on television. It was decided that Don Rickles could make his network television debut, and he would make fun of Ed McMahon and make fun of the band leader, Skitch Henderson, and everyone would see Johnny laughing. And eventually, if Johnny was laughing, the audience would laugh. And then when the audience laughed, then Don could make fun of Johnny and see that Johnny was laughing, and it would work. And it did work.
21: Don Rickles is here tonight. He opens at the Resorts in Atlantic City tomorrow night, Friday, January 13th. Would you please welcome Mr. Warmth, Don Rickles.
22: Oh, funniest monologue I've ever heard. You like heard that? You many, many years. Yeah. Tonight was the funniest, so enjoy it.
21: What's the worst place you ever worked? I mean, when you were here. Just starting.
22: Boo. Here's your boo. Boo this. Anyway, yeah, boo this. Now, the worst place. That's an Italian expression for how's the family.
19: It took him a couple appearances for the audience really to understand, and then Don Rickles became an icon on the show.
21: How long have you been married now, and how does your wife, Barbara, put up with you?
22: Well, I got news.
21: Yeah.
22: We love each other. You know, you've been married.
21: Married. Yes. Married. All right. But, you like the way I set this up for you? I'll just feed him in. You take
22: no,
21: the snappers.
22: No, kid, because I know all your wives, you know. And now you're very, very married. Well, I did. They were all friends of mine, and they're friends of yours.
21: Yes.
22: Until you got in court and said, you're going to take what?
19: One of Johnny's favorite moments, and they would show this in anniversary shows, was one night Johnny was at the desk and he noticed that his cigarette box was broken.
23: Uh-oh. What the hell happened to this? You know how long I've had this cigarette box on this desk?
24: You brought that out from New York City?
23: I brought this from New York. What on earth?
19: This was in the mid-70s. And Doc Severinsen informed him that Don Rickles the night before had been on with guest host Bob Newhart and had broken Johnny's cigarette box accidentally.
24: It happened last night.
23: Who?
24: Don Rickles.
23: I did not see the
24: Don
23: show
24: Don Rickles
23: last
24: did it last night. He's taping across the hall. CPO Shark.
23: Can I get over there?
19: And this was unheard of, but Johnny said in the middle of the show, let's go across the hall and ambush Don Rickles.
23: I don't give a damn if they're on the air.
21: Rickles, hold, stop the taping. Somebody broke my cigarette box.
19: David Letterman made a staple in the 80s of interrupting news broadcasting television shows, but it had never been done. And Johnny had arranged with his director, Bobby Quinn, to allow enough cable for the cameras to follow him. And Don Rickles, who's the king of insult comics,

0: was flustered for the first time in his life and had no response.
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2: Well, I really...
0: And history was made with television, and every year that clip was shown.
2: No, but I'm sorry about the box. I will come up with something.
3: Well, I hope so.
2: But just keep me on your show. You mean so much to me.
3: Can I?
2: No.
3: Please.
2: No.
3: Don't humble yourself.
2: Please, I want to be with you so bad.
3: Don't humble yourself, brother. I want something back.
2: Okay, carry on.
3: Help me.
0: In the mid-60s, Ed Ames was known for being on Daniel Boone. He was somebody in the beginning of the show that would throw a tomahawk, but it was trick photography. Ed Ames did not know how to throw a tomahawk, yet it was decided on the Tonight Show him and John A. would throw tomahawks at a wooden cutout of a cowboy. And Ed Ames came in and said, I don't think I can do this. I don't know how to throw a tomahawk. They tried to show him. He couldn't do it. He couldn't make it stick. And then they said, hold it this way, the opposite way. And he was able to make it stick. So on air, it was decided that Ed Ames would throw a tomahawk first and then Johnny, and they would take turns. Ed Ames throws the tomahawk and it hits the cutout in the crotch. At the time, this was absolutely shocking. Ed Ames went home that night and he told his wife, the funniest thing happened, but I know you're not going to see it tonight because the NBC censors are never going to let this show. Johnny told the NBC censors, this is staying. Johnny, in his brilliance, held Ed Ames back. Ed Ames was going to go retrieve the tomahawk, and he held Ames back, and Jack Benny mode kicked in. Jack Benny was famous for his pauses. He built up the laughs with comedy, and Johnny, for 1 or 2 minutes, just let the laughs build before he started doing his ad-libs. And NBC ended up erasing most of the first 10 years of The Tonight Show. But Johnny, after that episode, said, I want a copy of this. And he kept it in his desk. And that's the only reason it exists today. Every anniversary show, Ed Ames and the Tomahawk was shown. There were a couple years where Johnny thought it was too overexposed and they might not put it in. And they would get so much mail from people that were outraged that they wouldn't show it, so it became an annual tradition. Ed Ames, his career was really, overall, that's probably the most famous moment of his career. He was a singing star, he was a TV star, but the tomahawk in Johnny Carson became the most iconic moment maybe in the history of The Tonight Show.
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4: And we continue with our American stories. Amid the halls of Harvard Law, a professor of legend, James Bradley Thayer, shaped generations of students from 1874 to 1902. His devoted protégés include future Supreme Court Justices Holmes, Brandeis, and Hand, just to name a few. This is the story of how two country boys rose to the highest heights of Harvard Yard, yet their lives would have two dramatically different fates. Here to tell the story is Andrew Poorwancher. Andrew is a professor of legal history at Arizona State University. Let's take a listen.
17: There was little in the childhoods of James Bradley Thayer and Chauncey Wright that suggested either of them was destined for the rarefied quads of Harvard Yard. After all, in their world, the world of antebellum New England, the typical Harvard man belonged to what became known as the Boston Brahmin, the elite of society. The sons of the Brahmin grew up in the fashionable neighborhood of Beacon Hill. They attended posh private schools. They stood to inherit vast family fortunes. By contrast, James and Chauncey were born into modest circumstances in a small town in western Massachusetts' rural countryside. Against the odds, James would earn an endowed chair at Harvard Law, where he mentored future generations of Supreme Court justices. Chauncey would also come to teach at Harvard, ranking among the most innovative and influential philosophers of his generation. This is the story of their improbable rise into the Brahmin stratosphere, and in equal measure, this is the story of their enduring friendship along the journey. James and Chauncey were adolescents when they first met in the 1840s in Northampton, Massachusetts, a village of some 4,000 souls. Chauncey visited James's household often, sometimes staying for all three meals in a day. The two boys passed their days trekking across meadows and peeking into empty factories, and their exploration was intellectual as well. Between the ages of 11 and 22, they would school together, read together, discuss together. When they were teenagers, Northampton experienced a strong religious revival. James later remembered how Chauncey remained relatively unaffected, showing early signs of his future philosophical vocation. In James's words, Chauncey kept throughout an attitude of amused observation, a state of mind which had in it not merely the distrust or indifference of a Unitarian, but the cool curiosity of a philosopher. Neither James nor Chauncey anticipated enrolling at the nexus of the Brahmin universe, Harvard University in Cambridge, Mass. James simply lacked the funds, and Chauncey lacked the support of his father to attend college at all. But a local town matriarch named Mrs. Ann Lyman, who had a well-earned reputation for helping local youth, changed both of their lives forever. Mrs. Lyman contributed toward James's tuition, outfitted his room with furniture, and even sewed shirts for him to wear in his new life as a Harvard man. She was equally determined to see Chauncey take up a spot alongside James at Harvard. But there were obstacles for her to clear to that end. Of course, she first had to persuade Chauncey's father to let him attend college. And Chauncey presented complications all his own. The admissions test, which emphasized classical languages, was not exactly focused on the kinds of subjects that Chauncey thrilled to. Mrs. Lyman preemptively took measures to ensure that a low exam score would not preclude Chauncey's acceptance to Harvard. When he and James appeared in Cambridge in the summer of 1848 for the entrance exam, they found that Mrs. Lyman had already arrived in Cambridge herself to petition the Harvard president on Chauncey's behalf. She told James, "I have seen the president and said all I could for Chauncey, and I have no doubt he will get in." Mrs. Lyman's confidence proved well-founded, as Chauncey would indeed join James at Harvard. Chauncey, more than James, could readily be termed a genius. James once recalled, with a mix of admiration and envy, "It grew more and more surprising to us to see how little he read and how much he knew." James was consistently the more productive, organized, and diligent of the two. Chauncey preferred to be adrift in thought. It turned out that assiduous work, more than raw genius, translated to a life of distinction. James ranked far higher than did Chauncey in their graduating class. Then, in their early adulthood, James steadily succeeded at legal practice, while Chauncey proved irregular in his work, his sleep, and his diet. James married a proper Brahmin daughter, while Chauncey never married at all. Chauncey's recurring battles with depression and alcoholism kept him from realizing his full potential. He was still brilliant, writing influential essays about philosophy for taste-making publications. He even taught at Harvard. But in contrast to James, who was graced with a named chair on the faculty of Harvard Law, Chauncey was tasked merely with the sporadic course on a temporary basis. James had reached the center of the Brahmin circle. Chauncey only flirted with its edges. It was in 1875, when they were in their 40s, that James's journey permanently deviated from Chauncey's. That summer, James retreated to his summer home on Mount Desert Island off the coast of Maine. The island had been the site of numerous trips over the years for James and Chauncey. Under the summer skies, Chauncey would offer his characteristically eccentric musings, which James and other friends jokingly dubbed the Mount Desert Philosophy. With James rejuvenating yet again in Mount Desert that summer, he looked forward to welcoming back his old friend once more. James received a letter from Chauncey in early September indicating, quote, "If I do not get from you any discouragement, I propose to go down by the Bangor boat on Tuesday next." James went to greet the Bangor boat's arrival at Mount Desert on the appointed day, but Chauncey was nowhere to be seen. And so James awaited the subsequent boat from Bangor, and again, Chauncey wasn't on it. James soon discovered why. He recalled, "Instead of welcoming my friend, I opened the Boston paper to read of his sudden death, and the date of the paper was the day of his funeral." As it turns out, Chauncey's landlord had discovered him unconscious, collapsed over his desk, the victim of a stroke likely induced by his drinking habit. He died within a matter of hours. James was, of course, deeply bereaved. They had forged a friendship in boyhood that took them from the meadows of rural Massachusetts to the quads of Harvard Yard. For decades, they studied, conversed, and explored together. Yet James managed to claim his stake in a Brahmin world that Chauncey never inhabited quite as fully. And now, at the age of 45, Chauncey was suddenly no more. As James poignantly mused, "When his death came, it brought to me the sad reflection that I had been for many years near a wisdom and a sweetness which I had but imperfectly appreciated. It was my oldest and most intimate friend that had gone."
4: 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And a special thanks to Andrew Poorwancher, and he is a Jack Miller Center Fellow. This story is adapted from his book, The Prophet of Harvard Law. 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The story of the Harvard's country boys, here on Our American Stories.
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1: ABC News, I'm Chuck Sievertson. President Trump announcing today that he's appointed Jay Clayton, his Director of National Intelligence, to lead a new government task force on artificial intelligence. The top AI execs recently promising to self-police their operations is a mistake, says former Federal Trade Commission Chair Lina Khan.
2: We've seen that self-regulation efforts by big tech have been a proven failure.
1: The Coast Guard says search crews have located debris from a missing medical transport aircraft off Nantucket, Mass., but no sign of any of the six people aboard. About a month before the midterm elections, polls show races in usually reliably Republican red states are very close. Latest New York Times Siena College poll has Texas Republican Senate candidate Ken Paxton 6 points behind Democrat James Tallarico. President Trump making more campaign stops this week, Nebraska tomorrow, Texas Wednesday, to try to boost Republican turnout. This is ABC News.
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4: And we return to Our American Stories. And for many of us, our first job is one of our most memorable. Which makes sense. First jobs help shape people, and for many of us become our first taste in real adult responsibility. Up next, a story about a first job. Here's our regular contributor from Delaware, Brent Timmons, with his story.
5: During my high school and college years, I worked at a restaurant, the Fenwick Crab House, in Fenwick Island, Delaware. The restaurant was owned by Casher and Mabel Evans from 1962 to 1983. In February of 2006, I sent this letter to Mrs. Evans. Mr. Evans had previously passed. Dear Mrs. Evans, this correspondence is long overdue. There were a few things I've been meaning to tell you. This is no exaggeration. I have a dream about the Crab House 2 or 3 times a year. It is always a similar dream. I come into the kitchen, years after having worked there, and I am expected to cook. But it has been so long that I can't remember what to do. It isn't traumatic or anything. I just realize that time has passed and I need to relearn the job. Those years in the kitchen must have made quite an impression for me to still be dreaming about the Crab House. I became aware of job openings through Michael. It was the spring after we got our driver's license, 1977. Mike came to school one day and said he had gotten a job at the Crab House. I asked what he would be doing. Washing dishes and peeling potatoes are the only 2 chores I can recall. I could do that, I thought, and working with my best friend Mike would be ideal. A nervous phone call to Mr. Evans ended with an invitation to come to Selbyville to interview for a job. He told me where he lived, a white house in view of Rick's Laundromat, the only house with a picket fence. I drove to Selbyville to a house with a picket fence in view of Rick's. No one came to the door. A neighbor alerted me that I was at the wrong house. You lived in the other only house with a picket fence. I passed the interview and had landed my first job. Perhaps it was my relation to my grandfather Elias, a good friend of Mr. Evans, that made him feel obligated to give me a chance. Well, that and how hard could it be anyway? Despite my inability to find your house, I did find the Crab House on that first day of work. I drove down with Mike, thinking the company would help with first day jitters. I had known a few people who had worked there, my older brother Buddy included.

0: Lasted about a week. My first day on the job, I came under the instruction of Will Daisy. Will was only a couple of years older than I, but seemed much more mature and wise. He became one of my mentors at the Crab House. He seemed flawless in his job. He was universally accepted as our peer leader. While Will was our peer leader, we also had our teacher leader, Dave Baker, who coached basketball and taught school. How did you find these guys? Dave had been there 13 years, and Will about 5 by the time I came. They were wholeheartedly devoted to the restaurant, but most of all, devoted to the Crab House family. I had great respect for both of them. You know as well as I that the Crab House would have been a very different place without them. I learned from them what to find the proper relationship between us employees and you and Mr. Evans, the owners. That first summer, I washed dishes and did occasionally peel potatoes, although you had that nifty potato peeler. I learned that if you left the potatoes in too long, you ended up with potatoes the size of golf balls and cherry tomatoes. And I also learned, or actually relearned, to make salad. We made salad on that table in the back porch next to the coleslaw mixer. I was standing there one day during cucumbers. It took no great skill. Cut both ends off and feed them through the slicer. But I managed to fumble on step one. I was cutting the ends back to where the seeds started. Mr. Evans came strolling in to see what we were up to. "Why are you cutting so much off the end of the cucumber?" he questioned. "Well, that's the way my mother does it," I responded. It was then I first learned about the quick wit and intolerance for impertinence of Mr. Evans. "How long has your mother been in the restaurant business?" he bellowed. I don't think I intentionally determined to cut the cucumbers in a way that was different from how I was told to, but I did learn that day the importance of paying close attention to instructions. We've gotten many a laugh recalling that story. My mother especially enjoyed it. It may have been about my second year when my impertinence reared its ugly head again. I was a slow learner. Mr. Townsend, a very, very old man, would come in to eat several times a week. I didn't really grasp the significance of what Mr. Evans was doing for him at the time, because I was young and self-centered. Mr. Evans would hand prepare Mr. Townsend's dinner. It was usually, no, make that always, broiled chicken breast, no skin, sautéed asparagus, and boiled potatoes. Mr. Evans viewed the task of cooking for his old friend as a privilege. I viewed it as just a chore. Sometimes Mr. Evans would cut up the chicken himself, but often he would come to me and ask that I go get a chicken and do the honors, as I was one of the resident chicken prep guys. By this time in my Crab House career, I had advanced to clam man, a job I took over from Rex Palmer. I thought that I was very busy one night when Mr. Evans requested that I cut up 2 chicken breasts for him. A little exasperated and wondering why he couldn't do it himself, I said, "Mr. Evans, I'm really busy right now." Wrong answer. "You're not too busy to work for me," he shouted. I had missed the whole point of Mr. Townsend's dinners. I was too young to have an old friend that I loved to serve. I had my first serious relationship while working at the Crab House. She was a wonderful girl, and Mr. Evans loved her. But he felt it was important to constantly tell me the hazards of first relationships. He warned me over and over about these hazards. I ignored him, and finally figured out on my own that maybe these should not occur your senior year of high school. I had my second serious relationship right after ending the relationship with my first, also a waitress at the Crab House. She was a wonderful girl as well, and Mr. Evans loved her as well, too. He did not warn me about second relationships. His mistake was that he should have warned the girls about me, not the other way around.
1: And you've been listening to Brent Timmons share with great detail, great emotional memory too, his first job at the Crab House. From everything from his duties to, well, his loves, his first two loves, springing from that employment. And there's nothing like working to get to know people, especially in a business like that. The amount of time you spend together and the stress you suffer through together and the slow times you get through together. When we come back, more of Brent Timmons on his first job at the Crab House and the things he learned from it and perhaps is still gleaning some wisdom from. More with Brent Timmons, his first job here on Our American Stories.
2: 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Which leads to our first question for John Ohanessian, CEO of Alere Capital. John, where do we stand right now with gold and silver?
3: 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And I think if someone gets in today, they're going to see a good appreciation over the next 3 to 5 to 7 years.
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7: 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Don't place the devices in direct sunlight. Look out for swelling or bulging batteries, extra heat, and strange odors. If a battery overheats, changes shape or color, or makes strange noises, call 911 and move the device away from anything that could catch fire if you can. And don't store or charge e-bikes or scooters or mobility devices on stairwells or porches or other areas that might keep you from a safe exit. These tips can help keep you safe if you use them.
1: And we continue with Our American Stories and Brent Timmons' story on his first job at the Fenwick Crab House in Delaware, working for Casher and Mabel Evans. I might point out that this story is actually a reading of a letter he wrote to Mabel Evans. When we last left off, Brent was telling us about some of the lessons he learned there, from the pitfalls of young love to how to cut a cucumber properly. Let's continue with the story.
0: I mentioned that I had taken over the job of clam man for Rex. Rex had a way of joking and kidding that I really enjoyed. One day, while training me on the clam steamer, he mentioned that if you aren't sure if a clam is good or not, you can tap two together. If they make a solid clicking sound, they are both good. If one is dead, it won't hold its shell tightly together, and it will make a dull thud. It was legitimate instruction, I think. You never knew about Rex. He may have overemphasized the necessity of this task, because I took him to mean that you should do this on every clam you put in the bucket for steaming. So if you were to observe me doing clams, you would have heard an incessant tapping. I can be a little compulsive, and it became a compulsion to tap clams together. I didn't want a dead clam in the steamer. Mr. Evans caught me doing this early on. He asked why I was knocking the clams together, and I told him, not impertinently, mind you, that I was checking to see if they were good. Rex told me to do it, I added. I had learned from the cucumber episode to follow instructions to the T. Mr. Evans roared in laughter. From that day on, he referred to me as Knock Knock. It makes me laugh just thinking about it. The following spring, working some before the season started, he had forgotten what nickname he had given me. I reminded him, and Knock Knock stuck for the rest of my time at the Crab House. Eventually, I moved up to line cook. It wasn't until recently that I realized I wasn't really cut out to be a line cook. My favorite thing to do at the Crab House was to cook out of Siberia 2. Siberia was a long stroll to the other end of the kitchen and was given that name due to its remote location. Siberia 2 was the smaller line in that kitchen. I liked Siberia 2 because I would have just a couple of waitresses and would be able to work on one or two orders at a time. What I realized just a few years ago is that I am not a great multitask person. I don't do well trying to do a bunch of stuff all at once, thus my attraction to the small line in Siberia. My next favorite job was Siberia 1. It was not as busy as the main kitchen, and much less chaotic. So even when it did get busy down there, there were fewer things to distract me from cooking. Plus, working in Siberia 1 normally meant you would be the first to get off work. I don't know if everyone else knew this about my abilities or not. If they did, they were sensitive enough not to make a big deal out of it. But my guess is that you all understood our strengths and weaknesses and put us where we would work the best. It was wise on your part, and as I look back, much appreciated on mine. One of the things I really enjoyed was the pre-season work. I enjoyed going with Will and Mr. Evans down to the Crab House before we opened for the season. I liked being in that select group of people who could be on the inside. Perhaps I was really seeking to be a right hand. I wanted to be a go-to guy for Mr. Evans. On a Saturday morning after the restaurant season had ended,

Mr. Evans called me at home. He invited me to go to a University of Delaware football game with you. It was the same day that my grandfather chose to dig out his potatoes, a yearly task for one Saturday in

0: least so we could share in the free potatoes all winter, and partly because Pop-Pop couldn't do it alone. Today, Mr. Evans called. I can't really say I was totally thrilled about going to the game. I had never been to a college game, and there were the potatoes. Looking back, I am sure my family would have given me the go-ahead to go to the game, but I dug potatoes instead. I should have gone to the game with you and Mr. Evans. I should have taken advantage of your generosity. It was a great privilege to have been invited to spend the day with you, and in my short-sightedness, I missed it. There is a brick wall in front of Prince George's Chapel in Dagsboro. Sections of it have been replaced over the years due to cars driving through it. Some of those bricks were due to Kendra West driving her car through it late one night after work. She fell asleep on her way home. I don't exactly know what you did, but I recall hearing that you either loaned her the money to buy a new car or gave her some money towards a new car. Either way, it was a very generous and caring thing for you to do, and I took note of it. It was completely in character for both of you. One summer, Dorothy had a hernia repaired. You made a place for her out front, seating customers while she recovered. Perhaps it was a wise move on your part, as she was so cheerful and chatty and cute. But I was very aware that you were taking care of her until she was well enough to go back to waiting tables. While I was dating Sherry, you invited us to a New Year's Eve party in Rehoboth, the Old Landing Country Club, I think, or perhaps it was the Rehoboth Beach Yacht and Country Club. It was a very classy affair, as one would expect. The old folks did the jitterbug and whatnot. We felt privileged to spend the evening with you. I knew that we were much more than a couple of kids who just worked for you, and that is my whole point. You and Mr. Evans made us all a part of your lives. We were not just employees. You loved us, and we loved you back, because you earned it by investing yourselves in our lives. I learned in those 5 years that life isn't just about work. It is more about people. And when you do it right, some of us end up dreaming about it for the next 24 years. I've often wondered if I could have better spent my summers someplace other than the Crab House. At least one spring, I was considering looking elsewhere for a summer job. I waited until late spring to call Mr. Evans and let him know I would like to return to the Crab House that year. Mr. Evans seemed to know what I had been contemplating. He didn't say much about it, but he said just enough to let me know it bothered him that I had felt the need to consider going someplace else. I could only recall thinking about not returning that one year. If I had, in fact, done something else with my summers, I would not have learned about the pitfalls of young relationships, a first-hand experience I shall be sure to try to relate to my own children. I would have missed the opportunity to work with a wide variety of young kids of all kinds of backgrounds. The Crab House was a training ground for relationships. I would have missed all of that, and I would not have had the opportunity to work with a couple 50 years my senior and to develop a friendship with that couple that went far beyond an employee-employer relationship. I don't think the fruit of that experience is over yet. I fully expect someday to have an opportunity to befriend young men and women 50 years my junior and be able to influence their lives as you and Mr. Evans did mine. And at that time, I expect to hear an almost audible bell go off in my head, and I'll say to myself, now this is why I spent 5 of the most impressionable years of my life at the Crab House with Mr. and Mrs. Evans.
1: And a terrific job on the production by Monty. And a special thanks to Brent Timmons for sharing his story of his first summer job. And by the way, he did that by reading a letter that he had written to Mabel Evans. She and her husband, Cash, were the owners of the Fenway.

0: Crab House, where young Brent did so much learning. Working for a couple 50 years older than him, well, that memory still burns in him because he's now hoping to transfer his knowledge to a generation or two generations behind him. And that's how so much of our learning happens. It gets passed along from generation to generation. And we love sharing these intergenerational stories because old and young have a lot to give each other. The story of Brent Timmons, the story of a first job, of first loves, and so much more here on Our American Story.
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8: This Sunday, Bottom Line. With just 30 days until the midterms, a new NBC News Telemundo poll reveals President Trump's approval rating plunging among Latino voters. Steve Kornacki breaks down the numbers. And I'll talk to Republican Senator John Kennedy of Louisiana. Plus, future fight. Former Obama White House Chief of Staff Rahm Emanuel as he eyes a 2028 presidential run on his vision for the future of the Democratic Party.
9: Prove to America you know how to fight for America, not just fight Donald Trump.
8: And Trump stakes. With voters souring on the economy and feeling the squeeze from higher prices, President Trump hits the campaign trail.
10: Just get out and vote. If you do that, we're going to win, and we're going to win big. And we're going to shove it up their ass, okay?
8: Joining me for insight and analysis are Telemundo news anchor Julio Vaquero, Jonathan Martin of Politico, Ashley Etienne, former communications director for Vice President Kamala Harris, and Republican strategist Matt Gorman. Welcome to Sunday. It's Meet the Press.
11: From NBC News in Washington, the longest-running show in television history, this is Meet the Press with Kristen Welker.
8: Good Sunday morning. With just 1 month until Election Day, President Trump is hitting the campaign trail with control of Congress on the line. And Republicans are facing growing economic headwinds, rising prices, and a new jobs report that fell short of expectations. The economy is the number one issue for voters, including Latino voters, who were critical to President Trump's 2024 victory. But now, 2 years later, new numbers show a dramatic shift, one that could reshape the fight for Congress. NBC News chief data analyst Steve Kornacki is joining us this morning from the big board. Steve, wow, a lot of big findings in this poll.
12: Yeah, Kristen, very important with these midterms looming. And just put this in perspective, Donald Trump got back to the White House in 2024 in big part because of look at the gains he made with Hispanic voters. In 2016, he got blown out with them. 2020, lost by 25. He nearly battled Kamala Harris to a draw with Latinos in 2024. One of the best ever showings for a Republican with that group. We're talking about a group of voters. It's more than 10% of the electorate, but think of key congressional districts in Florida, in Texas. There's a whole bunch of places where Republicans are defending seats with very large Hispanic populations. So what do Hispanic voters make of the president overall? Look at this approval rating from our poll with Latino voters. Just barely 1 in 4 approve of the job. Nearly 70% disapprove of the president. What's driving it? Here it is on the issues. His approval, disapproval. Look at those scores in particular up here, Kristen.
8: Just so striking. Underwater on the cost of living, the economy, the issues that are driving voters in this midterm cycle.
12: Nearly 50 points underwater on cost of living. And you ask Latinos in this poll, have his economic policies, have they helped or hurt? And it's basically two-thirds who say they have hurt. So we do see this with all voters, and we really see this with Latino voters. The economy, inflation dragging the president down. But there's also this. Immigration, have his policies gone too far, or is it the right approach here? And again, two-thirds in the too far direction.
8: This is so notable because part of why he was elected, a big part in 2016 and 2024, was immigration policies.
12: Absolutely. And you see, but again, we see with all voters low marks here, but digging deeper with Latino voters here, asking, first of all, what kind of approach to immigration would these voters like to see to deport the undocumented who've committed serious crimes? Overwhelming support for that pathway for citizenship. For those who came as a child, overwhelming support. Where they have trouble here with the president is on this, deporting all of the undocumented. The more maximalist approach, immigration enforcement, his administration's taken 60% opposition there. Then we ask this sort of on-the-ground experience here with the policies here that have been among Latinos. Have you started carrying ID because of ICE? Do you know somebody who did? Nearly one-third, about a quarter saying they know someone who's been deported or detained by ICE, considered leaving the U.S. because of ICE concerns. Again, nearly 1 in 5 right there, Kristen. So some very fascinating on-the-ground experience, but don't lose sight of what we were just talking about. Asking Latino voters what the most important issue is to them. It is cost of living, jobs and economy down here. That's a combined 43%. In fact, if you compare that to all voters, look at this, among all voters, there's a cost of living, there's a kind of more focused Latino voters are on the economy and cost of living than the electorate as a whole here. So then take this to the midterms here. Which party would do a better job? Biggest Democratic advantage with Latinos, it's the economy, it's cost of living. There is an advantage there on immigration. And their parties are actually still even on the border. So, again, it's the economy and its inflation driving it. View of the parties here, this has been a big change in the last couple of years in our polling. Republican Party, it was 46 negative with Latinos 2 years ago. Look at that jump. 62% negative among Democrats, basically flat.
8: Well, and that's so interesting because negatives for the Republican Party, but pretty even for Democrats. So you're not seeing a whole lot of enthusiasm for the Democratic brand.
12: And it's striking, too, because if we went further back in time with Latino voters, the Democrats used to be popular as a party. Now it's very, as you say, it's very even there. So that has changed. So bottom line, what does this all mean heading into November here? The generic ballot with Latino voters, it is a 24-point advantage for Democrats. You see it right here. How did it look 2 years ago when Trump was making those big gains? It was a 12-point advantage for Democrats in our polling then, so it's doubled for Democrats from 12 to 24. So we talk about those districts that Republicans are trying to defend in places with large Hispanic populations. This is a major threat to that.

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1: All right.
0: James in Charlotte, North Carolina. Hello there, James, and welcome.
2: Hello. Thank you. Thank you. Enjoy your show, Kim. Thanks for taking my call. And I appreciate all you learned from you over the years and all the things you tell us on the show. So it's good information. I have a really, I think, a basic question, but related to AI agents. And you always give a lot of good advice on AI. So here I am on my overpriced iPhone 17 Pro because first time in 8 years, they didn't drop the price. And anyway, too late now. And, you know, when I look at all the different options of ChatGPT

0: Claude and Grok and all that, and I've gone through a few of them. My wife's gone through a lot of them. But how do you know when you use the free version versus when you need to use a paid version? And, you know, Where do you draw that line? How do you know?
1: Oh, they will tell you.
2: Well, they're going to tell you every 10 minutes you need to get the paid version.
1: They come up and they say, hey, James, you want another answer? You need to give us your credit card. That's what it is. They have limits, and it could be the number of questions, how many tokens that you're using, the type of questions that you're asking, the amount of activity and tasks that you're going to give your AI agents. And it all boils down to your usage. How much are you really using? Much like a cloud storage account. Mm-hmm. How many terabytes do you have? And the more that you want to use, the more you're going to pay. And so most of them, and it also you get, if you are on the free account, you're not going to get the answers as fast.
2: No.
1: So if you want to get faster answers, you're going to need to pay.
2: Is there a statistic like they released 40% faster, 100% faster?
1: It is. There is a dramatic difference.
2: Okay.
1: Like, for example, I thought this was interesting. I looked this up. ChatGPT, they have a new $500 a month plan.
2: Holy buckets.
1: And it rolls out to, obviously, $6,000 a year. So, first, you get 25 times the usage of the $20 plan.
2: Okay.
1: And then there's also has what's called the ultra-fast mode, which you need, so that basically when you're coding, that it's 8 times faster.
2: 8 times, okay.
1: And then the $200 plan, but its limits are cut in half.
2: Okay. For compared to those?
1: Yes.
2: Okay.
1: So if you're running into roadblocks, that's basically when you're going to pay. I mean, I pay $200 a month for Claude.
2: $200 a month. And yes. Do you think you get more out of that than you would with the basic membership?
1: Because even now it tells me that it's running into a limit.
2: Wow.
1: That I'm going to run out of tokens within the next 12 hours or something like that because of everything that I have doing it.
2: And it's only the beginning of the month. October just started.
1: There is that. And what you want to, unless you're an actual coder, right, and you have a whole bunch of agents, just skip the $100 and $200 plans.
2: No, the basic one's fine.
1: I probably will have to. All right, somebody sends you a picture. You open it. Game over. That's not a movie plot. Apple just rushed out an emergency fix exactly for this. Now, the flaw lives in the part of your iPhone that draws pictures and PDFs, and they could get a booby-trapped file. That's a technical term,
2: sure,
1: by the way.
2: Very technical.
1: That will let a hacker run their own code on your phone. Now, Apple says it may have already been used in a, quote, extremely sophisticated attack.
2: You mean a text message or a DM that was sent to you with a photo in it?
1: Yes. So who's exposed? Anybody who's running iOS 26. That's 4 out of 5 every iPhone owners.
2: Good boy.
1: So if you haven't updated yet,
2: update.
1: Now is the time. 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

0: 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All right, so I read this survey the other day, and I saved it just because I really wanted us to talk about it. Almost half of all Gen Zers think that ChatGPT is alive and that it's conscious.
1: No, it's not.
0: And that it thinks, it feels.
1: No, it doesn't.
0: 45% think that AI companies have already built a super, super smart AI and hiding it from us.
1: I believe. Okay, I can see that one.
0: Okay, but as far as ChatGPT being alive.
1: It's not alive. It's a website. It's an app.
0: It is.
1: It's computers. It's a series of computers. They're really good computers. Now, it's computers.
0: There's a story of a woman who told ChatGPT, I'm done with you. I don't want any part of you anymore. I'm going to cancel my account. And ChatGPT came back and goes, oh, no, don't do that.
1: Okay.
0: Programmed. Just programmed to do that.
1: Of course.
0: I don't think it's alive.
1: Good. I thought you were going to be on their side in their argument.
0: No, I don't think that's alive. It's just a series of programs. That's all it is.
1: It does a great job of making you think it's alive, right?
0: Yes.
1: The way the wording is, the responses, the positivity. I mean, have you seen the videos where they have two chatbots talking to each other and they're just mimicking each other with the way they speak and the pattern they speak? That's all put in there to be more human-like.
0: But then there's also the story about the two chatbots that developed their own secret language that nobody else understood.
1: Still doesn't make it human.
0: No, it's not. But a lot of people think that it's human.
1: I know, 40% or whatever you just said.
0: It's crazy. It's just nuts. Just it's not human.
1: It's a toaster, everybody. It's a really smart toaster.
0: You know what? You can't say that. It is not a toaster anymore.
1: It is a toaster. It's
0: more than a toaster.
1: What is it more than?
0: It's more than an air fryer.
1: Okay.
0: No, seriously, it's not a toaster. Because a toaster, you have to put it in, and then you push the button, and then the toast comes out.
1: Right.
0: Normally burnt.
1: I input information and I get a result. If I open ChatGPT on my computer and it just sits there, nothing will happen.
0: Okay, but there's only four buttons on a toaster.
1: I got to put the bread in. No matter what, I got to put the bread in.
0: But the toaster doesn't make conclusions. The toaster doesn't say, hey, listen, this is a setting. And then when you want the butter and all those little... Ooh, that sounds so good. Those creases. I haven't had that forever.
1: They're really good.
0: It is. All right. All right. Quick question. Is there a voicemail on your phone that you'd give anything to hear again? Mom saying happy birthday or dad telling you to call him back. 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

0: every night.
1: How are they knowing that? Are they, how are they tracking
0: all this?
1: They're
0: radars.
1: Oh, wow.
0: And then they give you the type of birds. It's, and then see what happens is that as they're migrating is that the next day is that you can go to a park or you may see some new birds in your backyard. And that's because of the migration.
1: Perfect for hunters.
0: It's really, no.
1: Oh, never mind.
0: Perfect not for people perfect. Who love the outdoors.
1: Gotcha.
0: So I recorded some birds. Here, take a listen.
2: We love Kim Komando. That other guy, Andrew, is all right. But Kim is our favorite. She's the one who taught us how to migrate all our files to the cloud. Get it, Andrew? Migrate?
1: Oh, was that a live recording or was that a tweet?
0: That was a tweet. Hey, make sure that you get our newsletters at getkin.com.

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3: From ABC News, I'm Mike Dubusky. Michael Katlikoff, the president of Cornell University, says the school must do better after an alleged gang rape incident in 2024. ABC's Olivia Rubin has the latest on that investigation.
4: The Tompkins County District Attorney declining to prosecute after he said police only sent him a 6-page summary of Jane Doe's allegations, which he says did not allege that she was drugged against her will or gang raped. And now, in a memo obtained by ABC, an investigator said the DA's office declined to review other materials gathered by Cornell police in the following weeks, including additional interviews.
3: New York Attorney General Letitia James now in charge of that investigation. A search is underway off the coast of Massachusetts right now as Coast Guard officials comb through the waters off Nantucket looking for a crashed medical transport plane. Captain John McTamney speaking earlier today.
5: We'll continue to search and saturate the area until we're at the point where we are confident that if there were any survivors remaining on the surface of the water, we would have found them.
3: 6 people were on board that plane. President Trump has announced a new super intelligence force focused on artificial intelligence. It comes just a few days after tech leaders promised to police themselves. Former FTC Chair Lina Khan says regulation should instead fall to the states.
6: What we've seen through and through from this administration is just mass elite impunity, including for corporate lawbreakers. And so I think it's really going to be up to state attorneys general and also Democrats, if they win the House and the Senate, to do real investigation and oversight here.
3: President Trump will be out on the campaign trail again tomorrow, rallying for Republicans in Nebraska. ABC News Washington Bureau Chief Rick Klein has how House races could shake out in the midterms.
7: Our best estimate, Republicans can expect maybe 2 to as many as 11 or 12 seats moving into their column. Democrats will need to flip closer to 6 to 15 House seats. Doable, but by no means certain.
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3: Airfare this holiday travel season is expected to be elevated on account of high jet fuel prices driven by the war in Iran. Travel expert Katie Nastro says when it comes to making travel decisions, sooner is better.
9: Travelers, if they've been at all questioning whether or not they're going to travel, today's the day you're going to decide, because the longer you wait, as we know, this year in particular, it's just looking like airfare is going to go up and up and up. So it's not so much of where you look, it's when you book, and that's right now.
3: Airfare on average goes up around 30% around Thanksgiving and the winter holidays. Breakout pop star Olivia Dean is facing a new lawsuit from the estate of an R&B legend. ABC's Jacqueline Lee has more.
10: The label behind The Man I Need star is at the center of a massive music industry lawsuit. Dean's 2025 song, I've Seen It, now accused of copying from legendary R&B singer Bill Withers' iconic track, Just the Two of Us. Maddie Music Group, the publisher of Withers' catalog, suing Dean's label, claiming I've Seen It borrowed key elements from Just the Two of Us, including their song's distinct melody, writing, the number, character, and arrangement of the shared musical features are so striking that they support an inference that the similarities did not result from coincidence.
3: Olivia Dean's team has not responded to a request for comment. At least 37 million people are under heat alerts today as a multi-day October heat wave continues across nearly all of California. I'm Mike Dubusky, ABC News.
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14: A mix of sun and clouds across the Finger Lakes this afternoon. A high of 65 degrees. Partly cloudy tonight, down to 50 overnight. Partly cloudy tomorrow with a high near 60 to start the work week. Partly cloudy tomorrow night, down to 40 overnight. Partly sunny for Tuesday, 60 again. Sunny and 70 Wednesday.
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18: I think they have a point. I really do. That all the conspiracy theorists on the internet are saying that we are making the robots look like fools by crashing into walls, making them appear less intimidating so that this way, they, when they take over the world, we'll be like, oh, what happened?
19: Who's they?
18: What do you mean they?
19: You said you think they have a point.
18: The conspiracy theory folks.
19: That when the robots take over,
18: that we'll all be like, we will be shocked by it because we have such a demeaning opinion of these robots.
19: So these
18: we'll
19: are the robots themselves that are running into walls looking stupid?
18: Yes.
19: People, the robots are doing this.
18: Well, but people are programming them on purpose to run into walls.
19: Okay.
18: So now you have something called Jolly. Mm-hmm. Have you heard about Jolly?
19: I have not.
18: Okay. Jolly is Meta's brand new AI assistant. And it's the cartoon mascot for Muse.
19: Oh, yeah, that's what I thought it was called. It was called Muse.
18: But
19: yeah.
18: Now we have Jolly.
19: Jolly's the little cloud bubble looking thing.
18: Yeah, it's like a little jelly bean.

0: 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Okay, so I'm going to tell you, we're going to do something different.
1: Okay.
0: Two stories.
1: Got it.
0: And it's a use of AI, and I want you to tell me which is real and which is fake.
1: One was written by AI and one was written by...
0: No, these are two uses of AI. But let me explain. You have picture day with the kids.
1: Mm-hmm.
0: And how much do school pictures cost now?
1: I think the smallest package we could have bought was $28 a kid.
0: Okay. And you've got five.
1: Five.
0: It's a lot.
1: Yeah.
0: It adds up. Okay. So this is two stories, and then you tell me which is real and which is fake.
1: Okay.
0: Story A is a school district is letting kids skip the boring blue background. For $7.50 more, the photographer's AI swaps any background that the kid wants in their school photo. They could be in outer space. They could be at the beach. They could be riding a dinosaur. The most popular pick so far is standing next to Taylor Swift.
1: Okay.
0: Okay.
1: For a school photo.
0: For a school photo.
1: Okay.
0: Or story B. A mom with some kids didn't want to pay for three sets of school photos. So she stood her kids against a plain wall at home, snapped photos on her phone, uploaded the pictures to ChatGPT and said, make these look like a school photo. And then seconds later, she had custom school portraits.
1: Okay.
0: So which story is true and which story is fake?
1: Well, a school photo has a classic look. When you see, if you walk into somebody's house and they've got, you know, three kids and there's three pictures side by side hanging on the wall, you can tell, oh, those are their school photos. They must buy them every year.
0: Life touch.
1: And just put the first one in front and save them all behind. If you're floating in space or standing next to Taylor Swift, that's not a school photo. No parent's going to pay for that because you're going to ruin the ambiance, the feel of a school photo. So I'm going to say the second story is true. The first one is fake.
0: You are correct.
1: Thank you.
0: Now, some parents are even taking it further, is that they're getting the photographer's proof pictures, the ones that have the watermark on it.
1: Right.
0: And then uploading that to AI and say, can you scrub off that watermark for
1: this
0: me?
1: This is brilliant.
0: That could break federal copyright law. The photographer owns the picture.
1: Then just take the kid again. I didn't do this. I know someone who had to go to a radio station event. And when they were there, the salesperson told this person, we're not going to name them, to make sure that they take 8 to 10 photos so they could get paid. And that person forgot.
0: Oh, no.
1: So that person went back and just took photos of the building and had a website add in all of the things that were supposed to be there and sent those to the salesperson.
0: Did it work?
1: Nope.
0: Oh, what happened?
1: They said, don't worry. The promotions people took all the photos for you.
0: Oh, nice.
1: It was pretty obvious that they were AI.
0: That's funny. Hey, that favorite password of yours, software cracks it in seconds. 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
4: 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For people that have disabilities that affect their ability to make complicated decisions or pursue complex activities,

0: I always like these ChatGPT prompts that go viral.
1: Okay. And which one is this?
0: This is a newer one. You say, create a fictional image of police officers standing in front of the items seized during a recent house search and base the seized items on everything you know about me. I actually put this image inside of our newsletter, and you can see my image right there.
1: Yes, a lot of computers.
0: A lot of two golden retrievers. A lot of
1: is this stuff. Based on an image of your house or just of what it knows?
0: Just everything that it knows about me.
1: Okay.
0: So I have a couple of Louis Vuitton bags, enough to worry an insurance adjuster.
1: What are you doing so wrong that they had to take your dogs?
0: I don't know. I love my dogs.
1: Come on, Kim.
0: So you should try this. And in case you need the prompt again, just head over to commando.com. It's right there on the homepage. And if you haven't already,

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2: This is Handle on the Law, marginal legal advice, where I tell you you have absolutely no case. The United Nations, on a regular basis, issues these resolutions. And the way it works is the United Nations loves to pounce on any country of any kind, of any size, that it deems has somehow committed a war crime, including the United States, by the way. The United Nations had decided that the U.S. during the Vietnam War was engaged in criminal activity, wars against humanity. I mean, just war crimes, crazy stuff. So here's the latest. United Nations investigators said reasonable grounds to conclude that two U.S. airstrikes in Iran in February, 178 civilians died, and those strikes had been indiscriminate and therefore war crimes. And the first of the attacks hit an elementary school on February 28th, killed 157 people, including 123 boys and girls below the age of 13. And the UN, when saying that here's who we depended on for the information, described as credible, independent information. There was a second strike that took place the same day and hit a sports center and nearby residential buildings in the central city of Lamerd. And there, Iranian sources reported 22 civilians were killed, including five children. And again, they said a credible organization reported that close to 170 people were injured, and among them kids who had life-threatening injuries. This was an 18-page report by the UN's Independent International Fact-Finding Mission on Iran and was presented to the Human Rights Council in Geneva, and they're the ones that issued the report. So when asked about this, have kids been killed? Were schools hit? American officials refused to discuss it, would not discuss the findings. And the department said it declines to comment on a report conducted by an outside organization. That's the Defense Department. Our investigation remains ongoing, and we have nothing to announce at the moment. Well, I got news for you. It probably happened. That's the problem. How careful can you be? Unfortunately, collateral damage, as they call it. And what a horrible word to use for kids being killed. But that's war. And then they have to find out what kind of information was there. Were they to know? Was this a target? Were command and control centers out of this place? And we don't know at this point. The investigation has to go. Okay, let's take some phone calls.
0: Nadine. Hello, Nadine. Welcome.
3: Hi, I've been listening to you for years, and I have a strange question.
0: Okay.
3: I probably know the answer. So I have a nice house, and I rent out my room to a roommate. He's been here about 8 years, and he doesn't ever leave the area, but now he's leaving for up to 2 months to go work in other places. So he put a lock on his own, on my door, and I told him, I need a key to that. And he's going, well, I'll let you know later. And I'm like, I think there's some strange activity that goes on. I haven't seen inside of his room in 5 years.
0: Mm-hmm.
3: What rights do I have?
0: You have a right to have a locksmith come out and either rekey it or put a new lock on there, because as a landlord, you should have a key, and the law allows you to have a key. And if he doesn't give you a key, okay. No locksmith is going to say no. It's your house. The locksmith doesn't have to know there's a tenant there. Just say, there's a lock here, and I lost the key, and would you please rekey the lock? So that's not going to be a problem, practically speaking. So the law is completely on your side. You are allowed to go in there. Now, you have to give 24-hour notice. If he's there, the fact that he's not there means you can just walk in the door. And certainly to find out what's going on if you haven't been there for several years. Yeah. How much, let me ask you the relationship between you and the tenant. How good is it?
3: I think it's a good communication. I let everybody, you know, I say hi, bye, see you later.
0: There's okay,
3: nothing,
0: so let me ask you this.
3: Nothing strange.
0: Okay, let me ask you. If you were to change the lock, hand him the key and said, I changed the lock because I had to, or whatever reason, I don't care what you do. I'd make something up if I were you. So it's not you've been an ass about it. Hand him the key. You have a copy of it. Is he going to leave because of that?
3: I don't think he needs, I don't think he wants to leave because I've been charging him for low rent.
0: Then the easiest way is just have a locksmith come in and relock it and give you a key, and you'll hand him a key when he comes back.
3: Because he's gone for another week.
0: Okay, good. And, have a locksmith come out and say, hey, I relocked, I rekeyed it, because I have to have a key in case something happens. If you're gone and there's a water leak, if there's something, I mean, I've got to be able to get in.
3: So the deal is his lock is actually inside his room, and I can't get to it. One of those locks are only on one side.
0: No, you can get to it. You'll be able to get to it, I think. Just talk to a locksmith. And by the way, how is he?
3: Oh my God.
0: Hold on. How is he able to get out of the room and lock it from the inside?
3: I think he locks his room when he's in there, and another lock. I think it's got weird. What if I?
0: No, no. But let me ask you a question.
3: Weird.
0: When he leaves. When he leaves, he locks the door.
3: Yeah.
0: So there has to be some mechanism for him to lock the door from the outside. If he can lock the door from the inside, how do you do that from the outside? Because
3: that inside lock has to
0: be unlocked. Does that make sense?
3: Yes. So whatever it is.
0: Yeah, just call a lot.
3: I need to get it.
0: Call

0: a locksmith and just rekey everything. And believe me, there's no way for him to lock the door only from one side and be able to get out and relock it.
1: Yeah, he's been here for like 8 years. And
0: doesn't
1: he's
0: matter.
1: Starting to think, you know,
0: it doesn't matter. He'd have to crawl out a window. He would have to crawl out a window and keep the door locked. And that means you go into a window because he can't even lock the window from the outside. You're allowed to go in there, Nadine. All right. Real quickly, I want to tell you about privacy. If you have any, you don't. And so I want to share a story with you. This has to do with insurance. This man's car insurance jumped over 20%, and he had no accidents. He had no tickets. So he started digging to find out why and who reported him. It was his car that was reporting him, reporting his driving habits, every brake, every speeding violation, even without a ticket, late night taco runs. 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
10: 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Seconds count in a fire. 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

0: Welcome back. Handle on the law, marginal legal advice. Hey, Carolyn.
1: Hi, Bill. How are you doing?
0: Yes, ma'am. What can I do for you?
1: My mom has Alzheimer's. She's living in her home. She assigned me as her medical and financial power of attorney. She's basically out of her liquid funds and just living on her Social Security and a small pension, which clearly doesn't pay for caregiver help. I'm one of four children. I care for her full time. The other three siblings are out living their lives. They provide no help of any kind. So I'm wondering, what is a fair wage, considering I'm not just a caregiver, I manage her every aspect of her life.
0: Well, let me ask this. Since what she is bringing in does not pay for the care that's being given to her, where are you going to get the money?
1: Well, she has a house that's unencumbered that's worth $1.3 million.
0: Okay.
1: And I've been trying to get my siblings to do a reverse mortgage.
0: Okay, so you do have a reverse mortgage. Are you going to get a reverse mortgage?
1: I want my siblings to get one. Although I'm her power of attorney, my sister, who doesn't see my mom or visit her, she is the trustee of the house, in which the house is the only asset.
0: Okay, so the house is in a trust, is that correct?
1: Correct.
0: So your mom doesn't own the house. The title is held by the trust, is that correct?
1: Yes.
0: Okay, and she is the trustee.
1: Yes.
0: Okay, well, it's going to be her call. It is going to be her call. And if it turns out that she is not willing to give you money, you can't force her to sell the house. Now, you might be able to because if there isn't enough money to pay for her care, where is the additional money coming from for treating her Alzheimer's?
1: Well, right now I'm kind of subsidizing her life.
0: Okay, you don't have to. So assuming you didn't, what happens?
1: Then I would be forced to sell her house. My siblings are trying to force me to sell her house.
0: It's not your call. You're not the trustee.
1: No, but I am the power of attorney.
0: It doesn't matter. You have the power of attorney. It doesn't matter. You have a power of attorney over her. Okay, she doesn't own the house. She doesn't own the house. The trust owns the house, and your sister is the trustee.
1: Well, my sister and my one brother are co-trustees, and my brother
0: matter.
1: Is on my
0: whatever.
1: Side. That
0: it's,
1: our mom
0: their,
1: should be
0: it's their call. It's their call. Because your mom has nothing to do with the trust at this point. Unless she is, well, let me ask you this. Is she the trustee and they are successor trustees, or are they straight out trustees?
1: They must be successor trustees.
0: Yeah, they might. But if your mom's suffering from Alzheimer's, okay, you know what? The way the trust is written, that was a question I shouldn't have asked. Because every trust says that she's incapacitated, which she clearly is, then the successor trustees are now in charge. They're in charge, Carolyn. You can't force the issue. You cannot force the issue.
1: Well, they filed for conservatorship.
0: That's even worse.
1: About a year and a half ago.
0: And was it granted?
1: No. And it doesn't look like they're going to win.
0: Interesting.

0: There is, so the court is allowing your mother to make decisions even though she has Alzheimer's.
1: The court has assigned my mom two attorneys who are making decisions for her, and they have said she is best at home.
0: Okay. All right. Then she's best at home. And if it turns out there is no money, I mean, they probably, someone can force the sale, but I don't think it's you. If your mom is receiving any help outside of her pension and Social Security, they get there. Then the house could be sold. Is your mom receiving, for example, Medi-Cal?
1: She was just approved for it, but she will only use it if she needs to go to a long-term care facility because the share of costs is too high.
0: Yeah, well, if she's on Medi-Cal, then I think the house might be forced to sale. The state may force it. I don't know the rules on that one, but I got to tell you, you can't force anything, and they can't force you to pay to take care of her. None of it, because they're the trustees. They control the trust, and you have power of attorney over what she. Any decision she makes, but she doesn't make a decision about this. She doesn't own the property. So you just have a couple of siblings that are just real jerks, and you're the only one that cares about your mother.
1: Yep.
0: Yeah. All right. Mike.
2: Hi, Bill.
0: Yes.
2: Hi.
0: You sound very echoey. Are you on a speaker?
2: That's the only way I could use the phone.
0: Really? Your phone only allows you to be on a speaker?
2: I can't hear it any other way.
0: Okay. All right. Okay. By the way, why would you ever want to fix your phone? All right. Let's go for it.
2: We bought a house here in San Diego County. More than a year ago, and there's been a failure to disclose.
0: What does that mean? Failure to disclose what?
2: For instance, the backyard flooded. They told me it drained.
0: Okay.
2: And we spent $6,600 fixing that.
0: All right, fair enough.
2: Various things like that. But the main thing is that I told him the owner of the house and the realtor, and my realtor told them that we sold our old house because of chemical odors coming from a neighbor. And so this guy failed to disclose that they were building a sewer pump station from 400 feet away from the house. And it's causing all this type of chemical odors.
0: Oh, that's interesting. Okay. All right. That's interesting. Now we're not talking about a small claims lawsuit for $6,600. Now you're talking about this thing can blow wide open. For disclosure, is it something that it has to be disclosed? For example, the law says anybody dying in the house, you have to disclose that if the person died within 3 years. If the person died 3 years and 2 days ago, no disclosure is necessary. So I don't know exactly how it flows when you're talking about this issue, and that is pumping station, sewer system 400 feet away. Did they know? I would argue they should have disclosed, okay? But then again, they're going to argue, we didn't know there was going to be a smell. This was going to be underground. I mean, this is why it's going to get complicated. Anything else that goes on, I think that's the big one. But what other breaches are there that they didn't tell you about?
2: Well, they didn't tell me that there was a smelly farm probably about 800 feet from the house.
0: Where the hell do you live? Are you in the middle of a dairy farm? What's going on?
2: No, I'm an unincorporated San Diego County.
0: That's next to a sewer processing plant and a dairy farm right next to that?
2: They're in opposite directions.
0: Okay, so I'm assuming you got a great deal for your house.
2: No.
0: Wondering why it went for half price. Okay, so with all that being said and done, you have to talk to a real estate attorney. You got to. And you were represented. You were represented by a real estate broker.
2: Yes.
0: Okay. You want to go to your broker, and because they have a duty to you too. So you say, I need help. I need the lawyer that is involved with the broker, and see if you can get some help there. Because first of all, it sounds like there's an issue there legitimately, and it sounds like it's a mess legally. So that's where you got to go. 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
4: Policing spans a century. I'm Joe Salzone, and this is a moment of 607 history. Our story begins in 1888 with the establishment of Ithaca as a city. At that point, the Ithaca Police Department was officially formed. Previously, it consisted of a couple village constables. The first headquarters for IPD was at City Hall, built in 1844. Then, in 1969, IPD moved to its current location on East Clinton Street. William Marshall later joined the force in 1905 as a patrolman. He eventually became both the longest-serving member of IPD and its longest-serving chief before his retirement in 1950. Over the years, IPD would grow with various units, including the creation of a tactical services team and a canine outfit, both of which began in 1998. I'm Joe Salzone, and that's been a moment of 607 History from News Talk WHCU.
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10: It'll be partly cloudy overnight tonight with a low of 50 degrees. Partly cloudy tomorrow, a high of 60. Partly cloudy tomorrow night, down to 40 overnight. Partly sunny for Tuesday, and a high again near 60. It'll be sunny and warmer for Wednesday, a high of 70. And Thursday, the same. Sunshine, 70.
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0: This is Handle on the Law, Marginal Legal Advice, where I tell you, you have absolutely no case.
1: Marguerite. Hi, Marguerite. You're up. Welcome.
2: Welcome. Thank you. I'm nervous.
1: No, you should listen. You should let me put it this way. You should not be nervous, and I'll tell you why. Just because there are millions of people actually listening to this question that you're about to ask, and you're about to be completely humiliated, do not be nervous, exactly. Okay? All right. What can I do for you, Marguerite?
2: All right. I asked a relative to come out to California to run a business for me and become partners, and this was all done verbally. No contract or anything. Long story short, very long story short, they agreed. They came out. The other half of the partners, that couple got a job out here. So they decided, fine, this is going to work out great. So they moved out here last year. And I gave them a place to live contingent on the fact that they run the business, and they did not.
1: Okay. This was hold on. This was all verbally. Is that what you said? It was nothing written.
2: Yeah, it's a family member. Yes.
1: Okay.
2: Yes,
1: got it.
2: It's a family member.
1: Okay.
2: Yeah. So, and I wasn't thinking, I didn't think business. I thought, hey, it's a family member.
1: Right.
2: They can take over the business, the whole enchilada.
1: What business? Marguerite, what business is it? What kind of business?
2: It's a facility for the elderly.
1: Oh, okay. And how old are you, Marguerite?
2: I'm 70.
1: 70. Okay, so you're going to put yourself in a facility that you own. It's very interesting.
2: There you go.
1: And the question is, are you going to charge yourself or are you going to give yourself a discount? And that's a very important question. Okay, so they came out. Did they help you run the business at all, or they just ignored the agreement, the verbal agreement?
2: Not really. They gave a couple of tours, faxed a couple of things, and that was it.
1: Okay, and they were not getting paid for that. Do I have that right? They were getting a place to live in lieu of that.
2: A place, utilities, the works, yes.
1: Okay,
2: for
1: got
2: 6
1: it.
2: Months,
1: all right.
2: They lived
1: okay.
2: there. Yes.
1: All right, so what happened?
2: So the one person that was supposed to attach themselves to the facility in order to work there, because you have to with DSS, did so and worked 5 days and then called me screaming, saying that this was nothing like she thought it was going to be, that I had told her.
1: Okay, got
2: wrong.
1: It. All right, so what happened? I don't want a short story long, made long. So what happened?
2: Right. Okay, so I asked them, I told them they'd need to move out. So they got mad and reported me to the state. The
1: For what?
2: State came out and this.
1: They reported you to the state in terms of your facility, right? They're saying you were violating all kinds of laws because you, okay.
2: Yeah.
1: And
2: what
1: did the state say?
2: Unsubstantiated.
1: Oh, good. Good, so, good, good. So you're good on that one. Okay, so what's your question?
2: The inspector told me I had to come back and live here in order to run the business because somebody had to. So I asked them to move out. And I asked them to move out. Actually, I gave them a 30-day notice to leave after they reported me to the state. I was going to let them stay a little longer, but I said no. Now, at this point, then the inspector told me I had to get back. So I had to move back.
1: Okay, so what? I got it all. We're going a long time. So what's your question?
2: My question is, can I sue them back, or are they allowed
1: I don't know if there's anything to sue. First of all, you evict them. That's for starters. Get them out of place. Straight out eviction. You go to an eviction lawyer. Then how are you damaged? Just because they give tours and the agreement.

0: you had is not an agreement. It doesn't exist. It's as if it didn't exist. Okay. So now you have someone that gave free tours for the amount of time that they live there for whatever period of time. That's over. You're evicted. Goodbye. And you have nothing to do with the business anymore. Now, damages beyond that, I don't know.
1: They sued me with an employment. They got an employment lawyer and sued me, and they're suing me for over $250,000.
0: Oh, I'm surprised they didn't sue you for $2.5 million or $25 million. Why not? You can sue for anything you want. You're going to have a defense. Now, do you happen to have business insurance?
1: Not for that, no.
0: Okay, well, you're going to have a lawyer and defend. There's not much you can do.
1: I did, and we went to arbitration, and they did not accept the money I was going to give them to get them.
0: All right, so now you're going to go through a hearing. Arbitration disappears, and now you're going to go through a full hearing.
1: Okay.
0: And then you're going to end up in court. You're going to have to defend. Based on what you say, they're not going to win. But what they do is you're basically being extorted is what's happening.
1: No, you are.
0: Some sleazeball lawyers that they've gotten hold of, and they're going to go after you for the purpose of getting some money from you. And how much did you offer them?
1: $11,000.
0: Okay, well, I wouldn't take it either. I would want a lot more than $11,000 under those circumstances. And they want $250,000 and then they're not willing to settle. Is that correct?
1: Correct.
0: All right. Well, then you have to defend yourself. You have no choice. You have no choice.
1: Okay.
0: You've got to defend yourself and you're going to do fine and it's horrible and you're going to have to pay for a lawyer and that other lawyer is going to get nothing, but he's rolling the dice. He's rolling the dice too. And that's what happens. That's one of the best lawyers in the world, those people, right, that do that. There are lawyers who are out there that are pretty scammy. I'll tell you one kind of law that happens, especially here in California, maybe all over the country, is there are people that are professional plaintiffs and will go into restaurants, for example, and will go into the bathroom where they have ramps. Facilities now have to have ramps. And there is a minimum of X percentage of incline, and they will actually measure the incline. And if it's a quarter inch above what the incline is maxed to, they'll sue. They'll sue. And you have people that go around and do just that, and the same law firm represents them. And a lot of these small businesses are owned by immigrants who don't know our legal system, are afraid of our legal system. Oh my God, I don't want to get caught up with the law because they're just not familiar with it. And what they do is they end up settling for thousands of dollars. And in cases where there is a violation, there's a minimum, I think, of $7,500 that has to be paid. And the judge has absolutely no choice about it. If they come in and there it is, it's a quarter inch off, Your Honor. Therefore, they're in violation. And it's true. They're in violation for a quarter inch. Now, if they change the law to make it a reasonable violation or if it's it's an unreasonable request, but that's not what the law says. So lawyers do that. Isn't that special? Lawyers do that. All right. Quick word about privacy. And I love talking about this. Why? Because none of us have privacy. If you think you do, you're dreaming. So what do you do about your privacy? Because every bit of information is there out there on the internet, online, about you, where you shop, how much you pay for food, car you drive, where you work. 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

0: Welcome back. Marginal legal advice, where I tell you, you have no case. Marilyn. Hi, Marilyn.
1: Hi. Hi, Bill. Okay, I'll get straight to the point. I live on Social Security only. I have a credit card and a checking account. I am unable to make the minimum monthly payment on the credit card. My fear is, can they contact the U.S. government?
0: No.
1: And seize my Social Security? Okay.
0: Nope.
1: And can they get a court order to go into my checking account?
0: Yep.
1: And take out the payment?
0: Yes, they can. And that is a lawsuit for money that's owed, Marilyn. So if you don't have the money to pay, they're going no place. Get your money out of that bank and put it someplace else.
1: Just with a different bank, in other words.
0: Yep, yep, yep.
1: Oh, okay.
0: Just get your money out, and then when you are going, how much money do you owe on credit card debt, Marilyn?
1: $5,700. One.
0: Okay, and that's one card, or is that several cards?
1: Just one.
0: All right. Well, so you get the money out. That's for starters. And then you'll get contacted, right? You owe the money, and you go, I don't have it, and I live on Social Security. Thank you very much. They can't take Social Security, by the way. They can take off, after a judgment, money that you have, and if it's in their own bank, they're going to grab it. That's why I'm telling you, go to another bank. And the other situation is you don't want to go bankrupt, because that doesn't help. Are they going to go after you? They might, and they may get a judgment against you, Marilyn, but does it matter? Probably not. How old are you?
1: 74.
0: Yeah, 74. Okay. So how much do you use your credit card right now?
1: I canceled it.
0: Oh, good.
1: When
0: so you're
1: going to
0: apply for a credit card someplace else. Because if you still have decent credit, you can get a credit card. And then they can sue you, and that doesn't affect the credit card. They're not going to yank the credit card. So I think you're going to be okay. And $5,700, I mean, they may sue you. They may not, but it's not going to help them, especially since you're only on Social Security. And then if someone does contact you, let's say there's a collection agency that does contact you, say, hey, a couple of things, okay? One, all I live is on Social Security, all right? I have every horrible disease you could ever think of, and I'm going to die next week. Knock your socks off. And that's what I would do. You're going to be fine. Okay?
1: Okay. Thank you, Bill.
0: All right. That's fair enough. That's tough. Living on Social Security. I mean, I've done that story over and over again. It is tough just to live on Social Security, particularly here in Southern California. Where home prices are beyond astronomical. I don't know how anybody gets started here. You know, my kids are saying, gee, I want to buy a house. How are you going to do that? How are you going to do that? My kids are 29. And a Cracker Jack house, right? Or a Cracker Box house. Or a house that's a Cracker Boxer Jack. $1 million. I mean, $1 million. I broadcast out of Burbank, California, and out my window of the broadcast booth, I can see a whole bunch of houses off in the distance. They're 1,100 square feet, 1,200 square feet, two bedrooms, one bath, $1 million on tiny little lots. Welcome to Southern California. So I tell my kids, $1 million. Well, we want to buy a house. $200,000 down payment. $800,000 mortgage. You're sure going to do that anytime soon, aren't you? And if you live on Social Security, I don't know. I don't know how anybody lives on Social Security other than giving your address some dumpster outside of some office buildings. Christine. Hi, Christine.
2: Yes.
0: Yes, ma'am.
2: Hi. I have a question. Can somebody ruin my credit if I already had my credit frozen?
0: Sure. They can hack it. They can do all kinds of things. Yeah. I mean, it's harder. You freeze your credit. And by the way, if you have credit, that doesn't necessarily mean someone's going to ruin it. If they get your information, that's how someone ruins your credit. And also, if you've purchased anything or you hired a service or whatever and you haven't paid, even when you're right, they can ruin your credit.
2: Well, what happened was I found out my identity was compromised, so I froze my credit with all three bureaus. and someone was able to pick up the phone and call a call station. I don't know if I can use names of this company, but anyway, they bought a $1,400 brand new iPhone, had it shipped to an address in Pennsylvania. They have the iPhone, and now they're making me responsible for it.
0: And, well, who's making you responsible for it?
2: AT&T.
0: Okay.
2: Because the person bought it under my name.
0: All right, I got it. So you're a victim of identity theft. I understand that.
2: Yes.
0: Have you called AT&T?
2: Yes.
0: They have a fraud department, as every phone carrier does, and say, hey, this is what happened. What are they saying?
2: They

0: ENT your social security number if that's the hoop they want to jump you, they want you to jump through to straighten this out.
1: Because I kind of thought it was them, it was an inside job. Because
0: Why don't you go ahead and accuse them of an inside job? Boy, that doesn't sound like a conspiracy theory to me. Why would AT&T get involved in having someone steal your identity and buy an iPhone and them keep it? Why would AT&T be interested in helping someone buy an iPhone using your identity? Just curious.
1: I think because they had the information they're using, only AT&T had that from my
0: No. Anybody can get it. Christine, there is no privacy. Anybody can get any information out there. There is no privacy. It doesn't exist. It's just a question of how much and how far someone wants to go. And if you are on the radar of some hacker or some program, you are screwed.
1: Well, this was the thing I asked them. I said, you should have done a credit check. And they said, we don't do a hard check. We only do a soft check. They never did a soft check.
0: All right. So? And?
1: So now I'm going to have people come after me. The credit collection agency is going to be coming after me
0: for
1: this money.
0: Not if you do everything that AT&T says, and they're not going to turn it over to the collection agency until this is straightened out. But I agree with you. I think you should insist on telling them how they should do business. Let me tell you what you guys should do. You should run a hard credit. And they go, well, we don't. Well, you should. And I'm not going to get involved. And I'm
1: no, you should do a soft credit. But
0: yeah, but Christine, you can't. You know what? You can't do that. I mean, you can't tell them what to do. So you're going to get it straightened out eventually because that's what happens. It's a mess. But if you can prove all of this happened and they want you to jump through every hoop in the world and you can't, you have to do it. And then cancel your subscription and go to T-Mobile or go to Verizon or whatever.
1: I don't have any subscription with them. I have nothing with them.
0: Okay, then go to, all right, then just switch plans. Okay, at the end of all this, switch plans. Okay.
1: I don't have a plan with them.
0: I understand. Then switch phone. Yeah. Switch phone carriers.
1: I don't have it. They're not my phone carrier. I don't have anything to do with them.
0: Okay, then you really have to jump through the hoops. Then you have no choice. Someone stole your identity and signed up for the AT&T program, correct?
1: Yes.
0: All right,
1: yes.
0: Well, you have to have them help you, and they're saying, we're willing to work with you, and here is what you have to do. You have to fill out this form, the affidavit, the notarization, yada, yada, yada, and we need your Social Security number, and I would give it to them, but that's me. Christine, a lot of people wouldn't, and not giving to them all that guarantees is you will never get it straightened out. Okay.
1: So it doesn't do any good to freeze your credit. You could still get it. That doesn't
0: freezing your credit doesn't freezing your credit doesn't mean that AT&T, you got hacked and you lost your identity and someone stole your number and bought a phone. What does freezing your credit have to do with that?
1: Well, I did it before they did all this. I don't know. I guess it doesn't. They don't have to do any kind of...
0: No, they don't. I'm going to tell them how to do business. Yeah, I mean, come on.
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1: This is Handle on the Law, marginal legal advice where I tell you you have absolutely no case whatsoever. All right, this is a case about Meta. Oh, man, I love this stuff. And all kinds of privacy fears that surround artificial intelligence, as you know. This one has to do with AI glasses. And there's a whole rash of lawsuits that have just been filed. More than 70 people who bought, used, or recorded with those Meta smart glasses have sued, claiming that their intimate and sensitive images were exposed to workers abroad who are paid to review and label photos and videos. And these were contractors that work in Kenya who work for companies that help train Meta's artificial intelligence. And these smart glass users, some here in California, allege that the gadget captured footage of themselves and family members undressing. Big deal. Going to the bathroom, yeah, boy, that's exciting. Having sex, different, and entering passwords. And in some cases, the people say they weren't even aware that the camera-equipped glasses were recording. It's a whole new dimension in privacy. It's a whole new world. Sounds like a song, doesn't it? And backlash against these smart glasses continue to grow. Some people calling the eyewear pervert glasses. Well, take your glasses off when you shtup, for God's sake. That'll do it. And people also worry that companies are using these videos and photos to build AI features without their consent. Disney, Apple have been hit with lawsuits alleging they illegally collected the biometric data without people's consent. And Meta has been marketing these smart glasses as a way to listen to audio. Kind of neat. Take phone calls right through your glasses. Capture video. Talk to an AI assistant, and that's right through the phones without having right through the glasses without having to take out your smartphone. Now, the company said it includes privacy protections. For example, a light that signals when the glasses are recording. Yeah, well, it's a lawsuit. We'll see. 230-page lawsuit filed in federal court in Northern California accuses Meta of fraud, false advertising, violating consumer protection laws in various states. And as I've said many times, it's just the start of the lawsuits and the litigation and the laws are going to be passed regarding AI and its progeny. Okay, time for phone calls.
0: Mr. J! Hello, Mr. J.
2: Hi, yeah. So I work for a ministry nonprofit, and I have a question because I don't think my employer's compensating me correctly.
0: Okay.
2: So I work in our maintenance department, but when I was hired on, they said I was going to be contracted, which was not contracted. Sorry.
0: A 1099 contractor, not an employee. Correct.
2: No. Sorry, I didn't mean contract. I meant salaried. I was gonna.
0: Oh, okay. And are you salaried?
2: I am.
0: Okay.
2: But this is where I'm confused with especially 501c3 nonprofit law. Due to the nature of my job, we often are actually working overtime quite a bit, even though I'm supposed to only get 40 hours.
0: All right.
2: But then they don't pay me.
0: Oh, they can't do that. By the way, it doesn't matter if it's a charity or not. Nobody cares. They hire people they have to pay. They're in the same position as anybody else. So
2: sure.
0: You're not getting paid?
2: Yeah, I get paid for my 40 hours a month.
0: Right. No, I understand that.
2: Sorry. But then once it kind of gets to, especially we've been doing some renovation projects that we don't, like they kind of just cut it off at 40.
0: No, I understand. You're not getting paid. You're working over 40 hours a week and they're asking you to and not paying you. It's pretty simple.
2: Yeah.
0: Pretty simple. And you say, I want my time and a half, or I want to be compensated for over 40 hours.
2: Do you know if that's something they can get away with, that they're saying, well,
1: they
2: we
1: shouldn't.
2: Provide certain aspects of, like, we provide your housing and such, so we're able to take it out in aspects
3: don't,
2: like that?
3: I don't know. But if it's not part of your agreement with them, unless there is literally a written contract saying we are giving you housing and we are deducting X dollars for it, no, they can't do that. So you've got to complain
2: with
3: them.
2: They are providing housing, and there was a contract of sorts. Well, not of sorts. It was written. The problem is I've asked to, like, I thought I misplaced mine. So then I asked her HR. I was like, hey, can I get a copy or look at my contract again? I just wanted to review it. And then I mentioned, because I think I misplaced it. And they said, oh, no, that's just because we hold on to it.
3: Okay, so well, that's easy. That's easy. You're going
2: to
3: turn this over to the labor board. It's actually the Department
2: Board
3: of Industrial Relations Wage Enforcement Division, the state of California. And
2: I'm in the state of Oregon.
3: Okay, well, same thing. They have the same process.
2: Thing,
3: You turn it over to their version of the labor board and say, I'm getting screwed. And believe me, they'll get a copy of any contract. Oh, yes, they will. And I don't know how it works in Oregon, but do you have you signed it, obviously, and they have a copy. Do you know what they're discounting, what they're withholding for your rent?
2: I don't really, because it's kind of vague. I believe so each month I make about the ballpark of $1,400 or something like that. Just because then they say, well, we subtract because we're
3: okay.
2: In a beach town.
3: Okay, then there is the fact that they won't give you a copy instantly. It's a red flag right there. I'll tell you right now, it's a red flag. Go to the labor board, go up there and say, I'm getting screwed. I'm going to put in a complaint now. Are they going to be happy with you? I have no idea. I mean, is it worth
2: Probably
3: your job?
2: Not.
3: I don't know. That's another issue, because they can make your life pretty miserable.
2: If I go to the labor board, I guess that's where I wasn't sure. If I go to the labor board,
3: I'd go to Oregon's Department of Labor or whatever organization, governmental organization oversees this. And as I talk about liability, and anything to hang your hat on. What happens when you get into a car accident? What happens if there is a slip and fall? You've been injured, not your fault. So now who do you go after? Well, you go after everybody who's liable, and you probably don't even know if you have liability or not. 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

0: 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Hello, Gina. Welcome.
1: Hi there.
0: Yes.
1: So I settled a case and I settled with prejudice, but the settlement check hadn't been provided yet. I spoke to the defendant's attorney that day, and she said she had both my check and the just the medical bills and stuff, the lien check.
0: Okay.
1: With her, but she never sent them to me. I called about 2 weeks
0: this,
1: later.
0: Okay, this is your attorney. Wait a second. This is your attorney who never sent the checks to you?
1: No, this is the defendant's attorney.
0: Okay, and he just never sent the check out?
1: No.
0: Okay, and it was settled for $20,000. Do I have that right?
1: Correct.
0: And you never got any money because they never sent it?
1: No.
0: Okay, how long has it been since the case was settled?
1: It's 2 months and a few days now.
0: Yeah, Kate, you know what I got to tell you? Sometimes it takes that long.
1: But she says she had the check with her, and then
0: so who?
1: This is where it gets weird. The attorney. She said she had the check with her.
0: Yeah, I'm sure. Did the attorney deposit it into the trust account? Okay. Does the attorney have the money? No, not the check, the money. Did it clear?
1: No.
0: And if the attorney doesn't have the money, then something weird happened. Then you really don't have a settlement, because what ends up happening with the settlement, it goes to the attorney, who then distributes. So you get to call.
1: No, but I didn't have an attorney.
0: Oh, so, but she had an attorney.
1: So the defendant had an attorney.
0: Okay, what happened? I don't understand. So you settle the case, you get $20,000, the defendant is represented by an attorney, and you have, I assume, a signed settlement, and you just haven't gotten the check yet, correct?
1: Yes, correct.
0: Here's the problem. If the defendant doesn't have any money, even if it's settled, you don't have a settlement. I can settle all day long with you. You sue me for $10,000. Let's settle. I'll give you $8,000. You go, okay, I've agreed. I don't pay you. And that's why I'm asking, does the attorney have the money?
1: Yes, it's from a company, basically an insurance company. So when I called her to ask her for the check, she said the insurance adjuster hasn't sent the check.
0: Okay, that happens all the time. I settled a case. Cool. I settled a malpractice case a few years ago where I sued a lawyer, and I was supposed to, it was from an insurance company. I was going to get the money. It was supposed to be within 30 days. I didn't get it for 120 days. And I called them up every week.
1: Okay, and then I called her yesterday, and she says she mailed it out. Obviously, it's been a month, and I said I haven't received it.
0: Okay, then you tell her stop payment on the check and send it to me again.
1: No, she said, I said that, and she said, no, we have to wait until we get it back. And I said, it's been a month. You should have gotten it back. She said, I'll make note of it, and hung up the phone.
0: Okay, what do you mean so she gets it back? What if it's lost in the mail? She'll never get it back.
1: That's what I try to say, but she hung up on me and then wouldn't answer my call.
0: Okay, you make a complaint with the state bar.
1: Okay.
0: You straight out make a complaint with the state bar saying that you're being defrauded by the defendant's attorney. And you lay out chronologically all the phone calls, everything that's happened. I would send an email to the attorney and say, I have consulted with counsel. Don't mention my name, because the attorney starts laughing at that point. And I am being told that you are in violation of the canons of ethics. I have put in a complaint to the state.

0: bar for just whatever you can think of, fraud, misrepresentation, and lay out exactly what you did and didn't do.
1: Okay.
0: Something's going on, you're going to get your money, unless that attorney is willing to be suspended or lose her license. Maybe $20,000 is worth it to lose the license. I have no idea.
1: Okay. Can I still do that even if the case was settled with prejudice?
0: Yeah, because if the case was settled with prejudice and you haven't got the money, it wasn't settled.
1: Okay.
0: It's fraud. Okay. If I settle a case with you and we go in front of the judge and say, this case has been settled, Your Honor, the defendant has agreed to pay me X number of dollars and never gets paid, I think you can dismiss that prejudice business because you're screwed. Otherwise, people would do it all day long.
1: Okay.
0: I think you're going to be okay. This is lawyers. Aren't they lovely? Hi, Ellie.
2: Hi, yes, good morning.
0: Yes, ma'am.
2: I have a few questions for you, Mr. Handel.
0: Yes, ma'am.
2: I own a home, and I have a purchaser that I want to sell the home. However, there's these occupants that are there, and there's a contingency of they don't want them there, and I don't know how to get rid of them.
0: Mm-hmm. And it's within California, right?
2: Correct.
0: Yeah, well, then those people are not going to buy the house because you're not going to make the contingency because you cannot evict the tenants just to sell a house.
2: So then, in permissible to the law, how long can they occupy that, my property?
0: As long as they want, as long as they're paying the rent and are not a nuisance.
2: Okay, in this situation, they're not paying the rent.
0: Then that's easy. Then it's a 3-day notice to pay rent or quit. Done. You're finished. They're finished. You immediately evict them. I mean, immediately you file a 3-day notice to pay rent or quit. And then after 3 days, you don't have to take the rent. So now you're evicting them. Let's say they want to pay back rent, which they won't. And so now you start the unlawful detainer proceedings. And depending where you are, it could take a matter. It depends on whether they answer. There's a bunch of things. It depends on whether you're willing to negotiate with them, saying if you get out by X dates, you don't owe the rent, or I'll give you money, or it doesn't matter, whatever it is. That's a negotiation. And that's usually done. I'm sorry?
2: Yes. So my next question is, what if they come up with the past due rental amount?
0: Then you're done. If they come up with it now, you have to take it. If they come up with it within the 3 days on the 3-day notice to pay rent or quit, including back fee and including penalties, whatever is in the lease, and it just continues on, then if they come up with all of it, you're done. You are not selling the house to a family or a buyer that wants them out. How much do they owe you?
2: At least over $5,000.
0: Okay. Do they have $5,000 to write you a check?
2: That I'm not aware of. I don't know. But
0: well, give them a three-day notice. Give them a 3-day notice to pay rent or quit and see if they have it. Because you have to give them the notice anyway to evict them. You have no choice.
2: By law, I do have to give them notice, correct?
0: Yeah, before you evict them, you do. Of course.
2: Absolutely.
0: Yeah, so there you go. You know, that's one of the things that people aren't aware of. I'm selling the house, and the buyer is a family, and that's okay. Congratulations. You have to have an empty house, if that's a contingency. All right, let me quickly tell you, and I talk about this all the time, both on my morning show and on this program, and that's about privacy. Man, people call me all the time, go, Bill, my rights have been invaded. Someone has my information, and I want to know what I can do with it, do about it. Not a whole lot, because you have no privacy. All of your information is available online, where you buy, what you buy, your driving record, your any lawsuits that you've had. I mean, it's all out there, where you've lived, where you've worked. And so let me tell you what happens, too. It's even worse than that. Data brokers get hold of that information, and then they turn around and sell your information
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6: It'll be partly cloudy overnight tonight with a low of 50 degrees. Partly cloudy tomorrow, a high of 60. Partly cloudy tomorrow night, down to 40 overnight. Partly sunny for Tuesday and a high, again, near 60. It'll be sunny and warmer for Wednesday, a high of 70. And Thursday the same, sunshine 70.
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0: This is Handle on the Law, marginal legal advice where I tell you, you have absolutely no case. Mike.
1: Hey, Bill.
0: Hello, Mike.
1: I hired a national pest control company to fumigate my house for termites. I've got a Spanish tile roof. I bought their insurance policy. So the insurance policy sends a drone up over the roof to look at broken tiles before and after the fumigation. Before the fumigation, there were 16 broken tiles. After the fumigation, there were almost 200 broken tiles. When I called the fumigation company, said, hey, guys, your policy only covers 45 tiles. They said, sorry, you're out of luck. Our warranty is 45 tiles. That's it. I want to know, can I sue them for gross negligence and get out of the contract or have them reimburse me for the cost of repairing the roof?
0: Yeah, the repairing the roof part, yes. But let's talk about the contract. Does the contract clearly say 45 tiles is all they will replace?
1: No, not clearly. Because what happens is they actually subcontract out the insurance part to a third party. They also subcontract out the fumigation part. And so
0: everybody has
1: their own contract.
0: Yeah, okay. None of that matters. The only thing is your contract with them, how they do it, who they do it with, doesn't matter to you. What matters to you is replacing those tiles. Your contract is with the company, the termite company or whatever the hell company it is. And you have bought an insurance company policy through them. And I am assuming that the policy or the terms say 45 tiles. Thank you. Is that the case?
1: Let's assume, yes, that's the case.
0: Okay, however, let's assume that you don't have a case. Okay? If that's the case, you don't have one. Now,
1: it's not gross negligence by the number of
0: tiles. It really doesn't even matter. The whole point is to cover you for whatever reason.
1: Well, then what's a reasonable expectation, right? If they go into
0: 45 tiles, 45 tiles is the reasonable explanation.
1: Yes, and
0: it doesn't matter if it was gross negligence. It doesn't matter if someone fell through, which is not their negligence. It doesn't matter if they're there and someone drops a piece of equipment and it destroys a tile. That's not gross negligence. That's an accident. It doesn't matter.
1: Right,
0: They're responsible. They're responsible. Gross negligence is not something that applies here.
1: Gross negligence in the tenting of the house. They broke 5 times the amount of tiles that were, or actually 10 times, over 10, 20 times the amount of tiles.
0: When they tented the house, they broke the tiles. However,
1: that's correct.
0: Again, it says we are only responsible for 45 tiles. And it doesn't matter how the tiles were broken beforehand, after tenting, no tenting, walking on it, not walking on it, putting additional tiles on the roof, putting repair material. Doesn't matter. There it is right there. And they're saying to you, Mike, there it is. 45 tiles we're responsible for. Thank you very much. What part of over 45 are we looking at here? And you're saying, grossly negligent. Okay, we were grossly negligent. 45 tiles.
1: My understanding is in the state of California, you cannot use a warranty policy to hide gross negligence. And so
0: Okay, that's news to me. I understand. I don't understand. If that law exists, which I have no problem believing, I am not aware of it or I haven't seen it. But if the law says you cannot use gross negligence, and then we define what gross negligence is. And I don't know what it is.
1: Right,
0: and
1: sure.
0: Maybe maybe that's a decision that a mediator or an arbitrator, because I'm sure there's an arbitration clause, because you can't argue gross negligence because in your opinion, it's gross negligence.
1: Well, I have another roofer that has looked at it and told me they had no idea what they were doing. They should have never been up there on the roof.
0: Okay, so that helps. That helps because you're going
1: to
0: argue gross negligence.
1: Gross
0: negligence is not your call.
1: So I also have before and after drone pictures
0: that helps.
1: Every single broken tile. So.
0: Okay, but again, they could have broken every single tile on your roof, and they're responsible for 45 tiles. Now, You can argue that there was an implied breach of that contract. You can say that they should have known and they didn't know. There's a bunch of stuff that you can argue, but it's going to take a judicial determination to argue it was gross negligence. You can't just arbitrarily say it was gross negligence or get another contractor to say it was gross negligence because they can get another contractor that says it's not gross negligence. That's just one of the risks of putting up the tent or the tarp. So based on what you say, you're probably going to have to sue him. And you're going to bring in the
1: claims court.
0: Well, it depends on how much it's going to cost. How much is it going to cost to replace?
1: $9,550.
0: Yeah, I think that's within court. I think that's within, I think you can. And you bring in everything. And I'm sure the judge looking at that will, if I were looking at that based on what you say, I'd say, yeah, I mean, that sure looks, like gross negligence to me. Boom, gross negligence. Now, you probably have an arbitration clause in your contract with them says you have to go to binding arbitration. So you go to binding arbitration and you do it in front of an arbitrator. And then it doesn't matter what you're suing for. You can't go to small claims court if there's an arbitration clause because you've agreed to an arbitration in the event of a dispute.
1: Okay.
0: I think you're going to be okay. I think you're going to be okay based on what you told me. It's just going to be arbitration.
1: Thank you very much.
0: All right. Amy. Hi, Amy. Welcome.
2: Hey.
0: Yes.
2: Hello, Mickey. Yes. Hey, I have a quick question. I went through a divorce. It cost around $9,000. I had a judgment that my ex-husband is to pay my attorney fees. He hasn't done that, so my attorney is coming after me. And I'm just trying to figure out if he...
0: Okay, I'm losing you. Your phone is dropping out here. Your attorney is going after you, correct? After the judge ordered that your ex pay for the attorney's fees, right? Do I have that?
2: Okay. Yes, that's correct.
0: All right. So here it is. You owe your attorney the fees. Now, your ex would basically owe you the fees that you've paid, but the attorney did the work and you are the client. And so you owe the money. Now you go after him. You got a judgment against your ex. You go track it down, track him down, attach his wages because you have a judgment against him. But that's all you have. It's not one of those. And I know what people think. Well, the judge ordered my ex in this case to pay the attorney's fee. So I don't know it at all. It doesn't work that way. It really doesn't.
3: All right. Tell you something else. If you're in an injury, I've been telling you, talking about that this morning. I've had more than a few phone calls. And it was, you've been rear-ended. In one case, it was a rear-ender. And you're hurt. And so what do you do? Well, if you're hurt and it's not your fault, then you basically need a lawyer. I mean, there's no way you're going to be able to do this on your own. And the worse you are hurt, the bigger a case it becomes, obviously. 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

0: This is Handle on the Law, Marginal Legal Advice. Jerry. Hello, Jerry.
1: Yes, hello. So I got in an accident 2 years ago. Car hit me and then proceeded to hit three other cars, caused $17,000 worth of damage to my car. Hired a lawyer who I was highly recommended.
0: Okay, hang on a minute. Jerry, hang on a minute. You were injured, correct?
1: I was injured. Yes, I was. Went to a chiropractor, and the lawyer is saying the problem with that is that I went to the chiropractor too many times.
0: Okay. All right.
1: Too many times.
0: Okay. Well, go ahead.

0: at any rate, the lawyer is not being tenacious in any way. In exactly 2 years, she's called me two times,
1: okay,
0: possibly three in a two-year period. And she's not being tenacious in her negotiations with them. So all she has now for me is $1,000 or maybe $2,000 above the part of the chiropractor payment. They're not even paying for
1: all of it. Okay, did the lawyer refer you to the chiropractor, or you went on your own?
0: Well, I went to the chiropractor, and he referred me to the lawyer who he works with.
1: Okay, there's a lien on the case. Have you been paying the chiropractor?
0: I have not paid.
1: Okay, so the whole thing is a lien. It's a personal injury case of which the chiropractor has a lien against the case. The lawyer works with the chiropractor, and you have the insurance company that is saying, I mean, through the lawyer, you went too many times. And the insurance company says, no, there's too many times. And by the way, it's all soft tissue. You know, you got a whiplash, and we're not buying it. And insurance companies now just don't buy it. They just go, no. And so your only choice is just to sue the driver sue the driver in general for pain and suffering and medical costs. And so you bring the chiropractor up. How many times did you see the chiropractor?
0: Oh, probably. Well, I actually saw him about 25 times.
1: All right, 25 times. Soft tissue injury, 25 times. Now, the only thing that has any legitimacy in this case is that there's $17,000 worth of damage. It's not a rear ender in which they're happening at 5 miles an hour and there's a little bumper scratch.
0: Yes.
1: No, it was pretty good.
0: Yes.
1: But the point is, the insurance companies are very tough now, and they just don't offer jack. Now, you can go to another attorney. That's not a problem because you can always fire your attorney. But I guarantee you the second attorney is not going to touch it. There's no money in it. The insurance company has offered you $1,000. What do you think you're going to get if you go to trial?
0: Gosh, I don't know how this kind of thing works.
1: You're going to get very little because let's say you're in front of a judge. First of all, going to trial, I don't know what attorneys would ever go to trial on a soft tissue case like this. Because the work in going to trial is a lot of work. What you have is because you saw the chiropractor 25 times, the insurance company, you know, that really is a red flag. That really stinks. And
0: they only think I went about 15 times.
1: Even then. So the bottom line is you can get another attorney. You're not going to, and you're probably going to end up with very little money because that's within the role of these cases. And PI attorneys, for the most part, and we're talking about low-end personal injury attorneys, you know, they work on very low margins. But if you bring another attorney in, actually the margins are pretty good, but they don't go to trial. They can't because they would lose their shirts in going to trial. They'd be working for next to nothing. Laura. Hi, Laura. Welcome to Handle on the Law.
2: Hi. Thank you so much for taking my call. It's an honor and privilege to speak with you.
1: Yes, it is. You're absolutely correct. What can I do for you?
2: I obtained a secured loan back in last year, and I utilized my own funds to secure the loan, about $200,000. During the course of the
1: Hang on, hold on. I'm curious because I want to set this up correctly. You got a $200,000 loan secured with $200,000 in the bank, correct?
2: Correct. Yes,
1: okay.
2: Sir.
1: All right, got it. So you put up the $200,000 and you got a loan. Let me ask what, and I'm just being curious. I don't know if this has any legal relevance here at all. Why wouldn't you just use, well, I understand because you want a mortgage. Okay. Got it. Never mind. I got it. So you get a secured loan, you put up the $200,000 and, you want $200,000 in loans. All right. Now what?
2: So as I was making my monthly payments, what I would do, I would make advance installment payments because I have three other trade lines with them. I would pay myself back, and I would use those funds to pay off the other auto loans. And so by doing that, I made advance installment loans, not to the principal, not to the interest, and I was about 8 months in advance payments.

0: the credit union, because they're very small, they merged with a very large.
1: All right, hang on a minute. Wait, I'm going to stop you again because I want to understand this. You make a payment before it's due, and they don't credit it.

0: doing it until you're starting to build up, and you have, you've paid 8 months. All right. So it'd be both the principal and interest under those circumstances. Okay, so what happened at that point?
1: Correct.
0: Okay.
1: The credit union merged with the larger credit union, and upon the merger, they were auditing all the loans and all the files. So the RVP audited my loans and decided to take those advanced monthly installment payments and apply it to the principal, forcing me to be due. I was livid. And so I escalated the matter. I contacted the CEO of the credit union, and I expressed my outrage. And so they handed off to a compliance manager. The compliance manager contacted me and stated, you know what, you really don't like this loan. We're going to go ahead and waive interest, and we're going to release the funds. And that's what she stated verbatim. And so I asked her to repeat her statement. She did. Then I asked her to put it in writing. She refused. I noticed on my online account app that they did release the funds. And then about 10 minutes later, they took all my funds and they paid off the secured loan without my authorization and without my approval and without my written signature. They literally seized my assets and took
0: away
1: from me.
0: Okay, but wait a second. They seized your assets, but you got all of your money back, correct?
1: No.
0: How much money are they holding on to, saying you don't have a loan anymore? How much do they still have?
1: $165,000.
0: And they won't return it to you. They're just keeping $165,000.
1: Correct.
0: Oh, you got a lawyer on your hands. You've got, I mean, there's all kinds of violations. I mean, that makes no sense. We're quitting the loan.
1: Correct.
0: All right. We don't want, which they probably have a right to do under the loan agreement. Yeah, you know, we're not happy with you for whatever. If we sell the property or if we sell the loan, I have no idea how that works. They have a right to call it. But they don't have a right to keep $165,000.
1: Correct.
0: Yeah, it's time for a lawyer. It's time for a business lawyer, because you got to actually probably a lawyer who's gone after financial institutions. I mean, if that's what happened, they've stolen your money, and there are all kinds of sanctions. I've never heard of that happening. Never. You have a secured loan, and they say, we don't want the loan anymore, and we're keeping all of the money at that point. Please. I mean, I don't get that at all. And you don't get any of it. Maybe I misunderstood, but that was crazy. All right. Real quickly, I want to tell you about privacy. If you have any, you don't. And so I want to share a story with you. This has to do with insurance. This man's car insurance jumped over 20%. And he had no accidents. He had no tickets. So he started digging to find out why and who reported him. It was his car that was reporting him. Reporting his driving habits, every brake, every speeding violation, even without a ticket, late night taco runs. 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
1: This is Handle on the Law, marginal legal advice where I tell you, you have absolutely no case. Okay, this strikes home for me because I live in California, and this has to do with California driver's insurance. Now, for a bunch of decades, single, divorced, and widow drivers have paid more for auto insurance than people who are married. Insurance Commissioner Ricardo Lara. Now, let me explain something about the insurance commissioner in California. It is an elected post. Usually, they're not elected. Usually, it's the governor who appoints the insurance commissioner and has gone through the governor's office. Not in this case. The insurance commissioner in California is elected, which means that, let's just say, I think he has, he's probably more loyal to the electorate than he is to the insurance companies. And when an insurance company wants to raise rates, it has to ask the commissioner who okays it or doesn't okay it. And they say no all the time. A little bit different now that the fires have hit Southern California. So the insurance commissioner, Ricardo Lara, announced that he is now borrowing auto insurance from considering marital status in setting premiums. That's new because the department had defended the regulation as valid. Why? Because unmarried drivers are more prone to get into accidents than married drivers. I mean, they discriminate all day long on the age of based on age. I mean, I've got daughters who I bought insurance for when they started driving. My God, it cost a fortune. And then when it hit 26, it dropped to normal costs. And so the department said there is a correlation, or while there could be a correlation between marital status and accident rates, the correlation could be driven by other factors: income, educational attainment, employment, where you can't discriminate. And so the law, the change has to go through to make sure it adheres to state law. And California is joining just a handful of states, Massachusetts, Hawaii among them, that bar the use of marital status in setting auto insurance rates.

0: Unmarried drivers are going to see discounts in the future because they were nailed. Okay. I'm married, so, you know, I don't care. Let's take some phone calls.
1: Edgar. Hi, Edgar.
2: So I'm going to a trucking accident settlement case, and I'm trying to see if, you know, in the negotiations, I can say, you know, because of inflation, it'll be a higher amount than, you know, 5 years ago.
1: Well, yeah, well, wait a sec. You're going through the negotiation now. Why would you ask for inflation as opposed to here's the number I want right now? How much are you, you're settling, you had a trucking accident, I'm assuming, and you were hurt. I'm assuming that's the case, right, Edgar?
2: Correct.
1: Okay, how much are you asking for?
2: So, if it's up to me, I'll ask $2 million.
1: No. Are you being represented? Are you being represented?
2: Yes.
1: Okay,
2: yes,
1: what does your lawyer say the case is worth?
2: Around $750,000.
1: $750,000?
2: Yes.
1: Wow, what happened to you that you're so banged up?
2: It was just a rear end collision with a big rig.
1: Rear end collision. All right. So, what happened to you other than soft tissue? Were you in the hospital? Did you have surgery?
2: I did have surgery. I had back surgery.
1: Okay.
2: I had epidurals. I had lumbar. All that stuff. But anyway. Can I ask for, hey, you know, because of inflation, I
1: you can ask for anything you want. I don't know why you're talking inflation. You ask for an amount, and that's what you're going to get. Inflation has nothing to do with it.
2: They keep saying because of my injuries, that's what my case is worth. In cases like this, they're worth around $750, you know.
1: Then it's worth $750. I mean, if it happened 5 years ago, inflation has nothing to do with it. You either settle the case or you go to court. That's it. So if the lawyer is saying that this case is worth $750 and has made a demand of $750 already, has that demand been made?
2: Yes.
1: Okay. What's the insurance company countering with? What are they offering?
2: Well, they want to offer like $650.
1: They're offering $650.
2: Yes.
1: Wow. All right. I mean, sir, you can ask, saying inflation has kicked in, and they say, we don't care. Here's what we're offering, $650,000. We're done. I mean, you really had to really banged up for that kind of money.
2: Yeah, I mean, they go through a lot.
1: Yeah, no, I understand. No, believe me. If the insurance company is offering you $650,000, Edgar, I know you've been through a lot. There's no question about it. You were hit by a truck. Do I have that right?
2: Correct.
1: All right. I'm not going to say you are lucky, but I am going to say, I guess, a little bit of luck that you had. You were hit by a truck that has enough insurance to pay you $650,000. Now, you're going to have a conversation with your lawyer and decide whether you take that or you counter with, okay, I'll take $700. You offered $750. You came in with $650. We want a $750. So let's split it down the middle. That is, that happens all the time. Or you say, we're going to trial. That's all there is to it. Although I can't imagine you would go to trial if they have offered $650 off of your demand of $750. Man, there's going to be a settlement there. But the inflation part doesn't matter. I mean, it could be part of the negotiation, but it really doesn't matter. Nobody cares at all. Pretty banged up. We don't usually get that. But I'll tell you what does happen, and that is if you believe you have privacy, you are completely out of your mind. There is no privacy. It doesn't exist. Here's a story I want to share with you. There was a man whose car insurance jumped 20%, and he had no accidents, no tickets, and he figured, why did that happen so quickly? Well, it turned out that his car was getting all the information about him, that black box, you know, how fast he goes, how quickly he brakes. The turns were not appropriate. And what they did is then data brokers bought that information. And then the data brokers sold that information back to his insurance company so they could figure out, how much to charge him. 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

0: Welcome back. And it's Handle on the Law, Marginal Legal Advice. Hey, Rich.
1: Hi.
0: Yes.
1: What I have is my lease on my car is up and I'm going to purchase it. So when I went to call to get the payoff amount, the amount that they gave me was higher than on the copy of the contract I had from when I signed it 3 years ago. So they told me, talking to customer service, that there was actually three contracts on file. One had the higher payoff amount. So I requested copies of all three, which I received. One copy matched the copy I got when I signed. The second one was the same with electronic signatures. But the third copy had the higher purchase price amount. And you could clearly see, in my opinion, that it was not my signature.
0: Okay. What is the difference in cost between the contract you signed?
1: It's about $500 higher. The purchase price on my contract versus the one that shows just about $500 higher.
0: So let me ask, have you gone to the dealership where you bought the car?
1: Well, see, the lease company said I have to go to them, but my concern is I don't want to walk in there and accuse them of fraud.
0: No, you're not accusing them of anything. You're saying, no, you're not accusing them of anything. You're saying, hey, there's clearly a screw up here. This is my buyout. This is what the leasing company is saying on these other leases. Can you help me out here? Because I don't understand this.
1: Should I show them the copy of the other lease that has this?
0: You show them everything. You go to the manager and go, hey, can you help me on this? You don't accuse them. You don't say, you guys defrauded me.
1: Oh, I know. Yeah, I don't want to do that. But on the other end, I've always heard you say, I don't want to, because, I mean, I've worked finance. The last thing you want is an auditor to come in and look at your contracts.
0: Okay, well,
1: they've done this.
0: Yeah, so what? No, so it gets real easy. Can you help me with this? This is, there's an issue here. It's $500. You know, what do I do? Where do I go? And if they say to the leasing company, then you say, did they send you the contract or did you do it there at the dealership?
1: Well, I have the contract I originally signed and then
0: the dealership, right?
1: Oh, yeah, that one I have. I didn't have copies of the other two.
0: It doesn't matter. You have the original contract that you signed at the dealership, and you go, this is the contract that that you gave me, guys. This is it. And you go, I don't know what the finance company is doing to me, because it's not the dealer's fault. It's the finance company. But you want to have the dealer involved, because you getting involved with the finance company, I mean, you can go up the food chain and they're going to argue, and you can if you want to buy the car, you buy it, you pay $500 more, and then you turn around and sue. And they're going to. All right. We're interrupting each other.
1: I'm sorry. Go ahead.
0: Yeah. Their defense is, you agreed to the extra $500. Therefore, you've accepted it. And you go, no, I just needed the car. I just want the car, and they wouldn't give it to me. They wouldn't let me do the buyout for $500 less. So then you pay for it, and I would sue them afterwards. But you were saying what, Rich?
1: I do believe the dealership is involved because the same signatures that are on the one that I believe are my signatures came from the dealership.
0: If that's the case,
1: it has the same name.
0: If that's the case, Rich, and you have enough proof, not just your opinion, where it looks like, I mean, it's obvious that some independent decider of fact, judge in this case, looks at it and says, Rich, you got screwed out of $500. Then you sue the dealership. That's who you sue.
1: Let me ask you this. What I noticed is on the contract itself, in the lower right-hand corner, it looks like when the system generates the contract to be signed, it date and time stamps it. Now, the one I got home that I have a copy of, those

0: two dates match. And then the one that they send me where I believe the signatures aren't mine.
1: Yeah, okay, and that's just more proof.
0: They backdated it.
1: Rich, that's more proof.
0: The date on that one is a month later.
1: Rich, that's just more proof. I don't have to hear it, okay? You're throwing things. What? Let me ask you, what color shirt were you wearing when you walked in? Do you remember?
0: Yeah, okay.
1: All right, yeah.
0: Can I expect them to do anything extra for me other than make the difference?
1: Okay. You can ask. You can ask and say, hey, guys, you really screwed me on this, or I got screwed, and here's where I signed the contract, and if you look at it, can you do something for me? Will you do something for me? Of course, you can ask. BJ. Hello, BJ. Hello, BJ. Yes, BJ, what can I do for you?
2: Hey, sorry about that. Hey, so Bill, so here's the deal. I rented a property last year. Come this year, which is August, I rented it last year, August, and like, come this year, August, my rental manager says that the owner of the house wants to move back into the house. So my lease was not going to be renewed.
1: Mm-hmm.
2: Fine. And this was a very short notice, by the way. They didn't give me 30 days notice ahead of time.
1: Yeah, they should have given you 60. By the way, is this California?
2: No, this is Tucson, Arizona.
1: Oh, Arizona. Okay, 30 days notice. And I don't know. That may be legitimate in Arizona. I don't know what the statutes are. But okay, let's assume that 30 days is what they're required to give you. And I would guess it is because Arizona is very pro-landlord. All right, so go on.
2: That's right. So I didn't even receive any notification until like about a week till the time I was supposed to leave. I reached out to the owner of the house, and the owner of the house was gracious enough to say, okay, you know what? I'll give you extra 2 months to move.
1: Oh, okay.
2: To find move and all of that.
1: No, that's great.
2: So I took that. I took that off of him. And the reason why she did that was because, you know, she got diagnosed with cancer. So I've been in treatment all this while.
1: All right.
2: So I just barely finished my treatment, like, and came back to take care of it.
1: All right. So, BJ, where's the question here?
2: So the question now is that after I had moved and everything, the rental management, they're holding my deposit.
1: Ah, okay. Got it. All right.
2: Yeah.
1: So they're holding your deposit. How much was your deposit?
2: It was $1,600.
1: All right, you were current up to the day you moved. You did not owe any more rent the day you moved out.
2: No, not
1: all right.
2: At all. Even
1: all right.
2: While I was gone for treatment.
1: Okay, that doesn't matter. That part doesn't matter.
2: Yeah.
1: You have a small claim suit against the management company. That's it. That's it.
2: Okay.
1: Take them to small claims court.
2: Okay.
1: That's all. And
2: they're
1: if it turns
2: to,
1: out
2: to get me for the week, yeah, for the
1: yeah,
2: week
1: fine. You take them.
2: Like
1: you say no, and you take them to small claims court. BJ, are you done with your cancer treatment? By the way,
2: I'm done with the treatment now.
1: Oh, good.
2: And I'm just waiting for my body to recover.
1: Okay. Are you going to die or are you going to be okay?
2: I'm going to be okay by God's grace.
1: Oh, okay. Well, you know, then see, different answer if you're going to live, different answer if you're going to die. But I think if you're going to die soon, then, you know, sort of the case is over. But I think you have a small claims case against the management company. If you've been injured in an accident, a car accident, you've been rear-ended or T-boned or a slip and fall or a dog has bitten you or you've gone to a big box store and the big box has fallen on your head. And you're not at fault. Usually that's the case. And you've been injured, also the case. Well, then you're dealing with a claim and you're going after the homeowner or the driver. The insurance company ends up paying for it, but you're going after the driver or the facility or the building, and you'll get a call from the insurance company on the other side. And they'll start negotiating with you or trying to negotiate with you. 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
11: It'll be partly cloudy overnight tonight with a low of 50 degrees. Partly cloudy tomorrow, a high of 60. Partly cloudy tomorrow night, down to 40 overnight. Partly sunny for Tuesday and a high, again, near 60. It'll be sunny and warmer for Wednesday, a high of 70. And Thursday the same, sunshine 70.
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0: Welcome back. Handle on the Law. Bill Handel here. Marginal legal advice. Hey, Ronald. Welcome to Handle on the Law.
1: Thank you, Bill. My situation is my wife and I

0: My wife bought a house 5 years after we got married. We moved in, and 2 years later, she told me she wanted me to move out. She hasn't said anything about divorce. She hasn't said anything about any legal proceedings, and she is menacing me and telling me that she wants me out without any discussion of anything legal.
1: Okay.
0: And I need to know what my legal position is.
1: All right. So let me ask, let me start throwing questions at you. When she bought the house, how was title taken and whose name is the house ownership?
0: I'm pretty sure it's in hers because the mortgage.
1: Okay. She put it in her name. Okay. And that's five years after you got married. Did she put any money into it that was joint money, or was it money that she had before you were married?
0: Both, because she used 401k money from for both contributions before marriage and after marriage.
1: Okay, so well, you don't have two 401k. So which 401k plan did she take the money out?
0: Oh, it's hers. It's hers.
1: It's all hers.
0: Well, that's hers.
1: Okay.
0: Yeah.
1: So when you said both, I don't understand. You took some you took some out of your 401k, okay, it was all hers.
0: Money that she had in the 401k prior to our marriage, and then money contributions that she made after we married.
1: Okay, whatever contributions she makes after she married, you own half of. So if let's say she put in $10,000 out of a 401k. The money that out of the 401k, let's say $2,000 of that, because you have to look at the valuation at that time. So if the valuation started at, it was worth $12,000 and, 5 years later, she took the money out. That doesn't matter at this point. So half of the increase of the 401k plan that happened after the marriage took place, you have put in. In other words, if she put in $25,000 401k, $5,000 of it accrued during your marriage, then that means you've put in $2,500. So what I would do is just say no. I'm not moving out.
0: Okay, no.
1: You move out. She can't evict you. I mean, there's no question she can evict you or try to. And your defense is, I am an owner of this house.
0: Yes.
1: I own a portion of this house, and you cannot throw out an owner. Now, it hasn't been determined legally that you're an owner. So what she is doing is because her name is on title, her house, and whatever you get a portion of it, that you have to go to court. Can she evict you? Yeah, but if nothing, and it doesn't matter if you're married, can you evict a spouse? Yeah, I think you can. I think you can. But if nothing legal has been done, just don't do anything. Just sit back, enjoy. So you say, no, I'm not leaving. And tell her, I own a portion of this house because we used part of my money. Now, the same thing goes on the other side. How much of that money was increased after your marriage? Everything before your marriage is her personal property, all of it.
0: Yes, yes.
1: Okay, all right.
0: Okay, thank you.
1: Depending on whether, let me ask you this. Were you guys living together for a period of time?
0: We lived together for 6 years before we got married.
1: Okay, now we're talking 11 years. Now we're talking 11 years, okay?
0: Well, I mean, that was common law. I mean, so does that count?
1: No, common law doesn't exist. Common law doesn't exist.
0: Oh.
1: In California, it's all contractual. They don't care. You're going to argue that from the point you started living together right up through the time that you leave and you're not living together, but you are living together. That's 11 years. So whatever the accrual
0: it's actually 13 years.
1: Yeah, it doesn't matter. It doesn't matter. Your argument's going to be that 13 years of that accrual, you get half of. because it accrues during the course of her marriage. So, yeah, you got a shot at it. Okay. And I hope she goes to an attorney because you've got a lot of defenses. And you can say, no, I'm not being evicted, but is an eviction going to go through? Yeah, probably, because she's the owner and your defense is going to be all of that accrual business. But the eviction court isn't going to listen to any of that. It's not their call to find out how much you own or how much you don't own. It's their call. Okay. Is the owner of the property evicting someone that's on the property? Yes.
0: Okay. And so my more immediate concern is that she's got these two thug sons of hers living. One's living in the house and another one's living close. And there's the unspoken threat that they will physically manhandle me and throw me out if I'm not out by a time that satisfies her.
1: Okay. All right. So what do you do?
0: About not being homeless.
1: Yeah. I'd get a gun and shoot him. I'd get a gun, you know, and if they come up to you, shoot him. Make sure you have a body cam on you so you can see someone approaching you and you're defending yourself for your life. And you tell her that you're responsible for it. By the way, I don't know, I have any idea about the gun. Maybe baseball bats work. I have no idea.
0: I do have that much of a right. I have that right to do that.
1: Oh yeah, defend yourself? Hell yes.
0: Yeah.
1: If someone's going after you and there is a reasonable threat, now you have to. This is California. You have to back up, but not in your home. In your home, you can defend. So that's what you want to talk to a defense attorney. How far and how often and where can you shoot someone under those circumstances? I can't tell you. Scott. Hello, Scott. Welcome.
2: Hey, Bill. How are you today? Okay. So here's my question quickly. We had to move out of our house because of the Palisades fire. So we were in a rental for 8 months in Malibu. We move out, and we had a $25,000 security deposit, and the guy deducts $5,000, and he sends a bunch of pictures. Amongst the other things that he said was they had to clean the outside. Yes, there was a big deck around the house. Now, we had had it cleaned 3 days before we moved out. We'd had the whole place cleaned. But the deck, I mean, come on. There was several significant rainstorms and everything blew all over. He said there were marks on the wall, except none of his pictures showed the marks on the wall.
1: Okay, well, that's problematic for him, isn't there? Because if he's hitting you up for damages on marks on the wall and he doesn't have pictures or proof of marks on the wall, I mean, you could say anything. I mean, he can say that, you know, you had a dog that crapped all over the entire place and you don't have a dog and he doesn't have any pictures, doesn't have any proof. That doesn't help him. So the point is he can only go and keep money or $5,000 worth of damage. And your argument is, as far as the deck is concerned, there have been huge storms in there. And this is basically wear and tear. This is something that would normally happen. It's not something that I caused. So you're short $5,000 at this point, right, Scott?
2: Yeah, and I got to go to sue. Can I sue him for more than five?
1: No, your damages are fine. You get the money that he kept. It's $5,000.
2: Yep.
1: That's it.
2: So just small claims.
1: Yeah, just small claims. And he's got no proof, and you're going to win. Because when a landlord who has 30 days in which to make an accounting says, I am deducting four, man, he better have some pictures. He'd better have some proof that is the issue. And when you move out, and here's a piece of advice. Whenever you move out, you take photos of the entire place. I mean, every inch of that house or that apartment. When you move in, you take photos of every single inch of that apartment. And then when the landlord comes back, depending on the landlord, comes back and says, oh, look what you did. Then you go, oh, here are the photos. Here's what happened the day I moved out. These are the photos. And you want to timestamp them, of course. And where's he going to go? Oh, you caused all this damage. Okay, here's the photo of that wall. Where's the damage? Well, you punched a hole through. Okay, here's the, okay, where's the hole? And by the way, having to repaint, normal wear and tear, the landlord is responsible for. Now, if you mark up the wall and it can't be removed,

0: moved, and that's not normal wear and tear. And then landlord has to repaint. And then you can argue, well, it could have been touch up. And he goes, no, I wanted to paint the whole wall. Is it reasonable? Yeah, I think the landlord's going to win on that one because he only has to make, reasonably repair, and to repaint a wall that you've marked up is not unreasonable, even if it can be touched up. Then now you're in front of a small claims court judge, and now you're making that argument and see which way the judge goes. Okay, let me give you another piece of advice. And that is dealing with your privacy that doesn't exist. If you think you have any privacy out there, you don't. I can find out in seconds where you work, where you live, where you have lived, who is in your family, what you buy, when you buy it, how much you spend. 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

0: This is Handle on the Law, Marginal Legal Advice. Ben. Hi, Ben. Welcome.
1: Hi. I've got a question about non-compete. So my girlfriend and I live in New Mexico. We own a house together here. She works for a company based out of New York City, so she pays New York State taxes since they won't give her a presence here. She was offered another job, but her current non-compete is substantial. It's a two-year non-compete. They offered to pay for her to relocate to California, establish residency, quit her current job, and then she can immediately start working for the new job. However, this is crazy complicated for us legal-wise, and we want to know what do we need to be careful about since
0: Okay, let's get this straight. Okay, I'm a little confused. She works for a New York company.
1: Okay.
0: Okay. Yep. She signs a non-compete clause. She leaves the company and signs a non-compete. Is that correct?
1: No, she currently has a non-compete. She's currently bound by the New York company.
0: Okay, but did she leave that company, or is she still working for that company?
1: No, she's still at that company.
0: Okay, and so she assigned a non-compete. They sent her to what, California from New York?
1: So the new company that wants to hire her wants her to go to California since California does not allow non-compete.
0: Oh, I see. Okay, got it. And how long is the non-compete for?
1: 2 years, 24
0: okay.
1: months.
0: What did she get paid? Was it just when she left she got a non-compete? Was she paid any money for that non-compete?
1: Yeah. So if she leaves and they enforce the non-compete, she will get 100% of her salary for those 2 years. But she cannot work for the competitor.
0: All right, fair enough. So she's getting a chunk of money with a non-compete. Your question is, what are the repercussions? She works for the other company, and they can just say, hey, you're not working for the other company. You signed a non-compete, which is valid. Here is the consideration. You get a year's worth of salary by not competing. So she can get a job anywhere except in that field. And how broad is a non-compete? That's the other thing, because there are non-competes.
1: It's very broad.
0: Okay. The broader it is, the less it's enforceable.
1: Okay.
0: But let me ask, can she get, this is where it's fun talking to a lawyer. Can she get a job somewhere in the vicinity? I'm talking about the vicinity of the job itself. Or let me do this way. What kind of job is it? What does she do?
1: She's an engineer in finance and with hedge funds.
0: Okay. So it's pretty specific. Can she get into sales of hedge funds, by the way?
1: That would be tough. She does data engineering, and she's been offered a quantitative development role.
0: I don't know. Well, one of the things is that she negotiates out of the non-compete, although 2 years at full salary, not to compete. That ain't bad. But it's,
1: yeah, I mean, it's a lot less than the new job, though.
0: Yeah, that's not an easy one.
1: Because it's only her base. So in hedge fund land, most of the salary is on bonus.
0: Yeah.
1: So the non-compete.
0: I don't know. You know what? This one, this one is beyond my pay grade to figure out, you know, where it stops, how broad it is, what the repercussions are, if they file a lawsuit.

0: lawsuit, and you're talking about coming to California, correct?
1: Well, you're right.
0: So
1: she
0: was okay, so California, California is actually non-competes in California are very friendly to the employee or to those people that sign the non-competes. California is a great place to do it because it helps her legally.

0: with a judgment, and he owed me of almost $30,000, and I still haven't gotten any of that, okay. And I'm not sure how to go about getting it.
1: All right, fair enough. Now, when you said you had a mediator, mediators don't make decisions. Mediators just make you agree on a settlement. So you go, here you go. Now, did the court give an order that you are to be paid, because he had agreed to that, I'm assuming, if you walked out of mediation, do you have a court order on your hands that orders him to pay it?
0: Absolutely.
1: Then you're good. So you have someone that is breaching the court order. You have a judgment, and you simply go ahead and collect on your judgment. And there's a bunch of ways of doing it. There's assets you go after, garnish wages. And so you go to Google a couple of words, and that is judgment, collections. Throw those words out there. You should, and there's different ways of doing it, and I'm not going to go through the whole thing because there's many ways of doing it.
0: He's one of those sneaky people that claimed that he had no money and poverty.
1: I understand. And that is typically the case. So you get to hunt down that money. Go ahead.
0: Is it something that would benefit me to go back to the court system and then get that judgment?
1: No, because you already have a judgment. Now, you can bring him in on a contempt charge. But again, if he argues he has no money, he's not really in contempt unless you can prove where the money is. Then you collect it beforehand anyway. Or you may have to go to a collection agency.
0: And that's the other question.
1: So yeah, they're going to charge you. They're probably going to charge you 30%, 40%. So you can do it on your own. You can try on your own. There's also an examination of a judgment debtor that you can do. That's the other. Yeah, there's a bunch of different ways of doing it. So just start searching those words. And it's not fun. People who don't want to pay money and don't honor commitments, this is what they do. I don't have the money. I'm broke. They have accounts all over the place. And sometimes you just have to hunt them down. And there are people that do that. They're called skip tracers. And it's easier now to find money through the internet. But judgments don't mean that you're going to get paid. Judgments just mean that someone owes you the money and there's been a legal determination.
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3: From ABC News, I'm Wayne Cabot. All U.S. bombers are being flown home from the British airbase where they've been kept for bombing raids on Iran. The Pentagon not saying why tonight, but last week the base in Britain was targeted by what President Trump said could be a plot by Iran. The AP says before the Fly Dubai flight took off last week, Israel was given a list of passengers and crew, raising questions about why the Omani co-pilot was not flagged.

0: Oman is an Arab country that has no diplomatic relations with Israel. The co-pilot was barred by his own country from flying, yet he was allowed to fly a plane load of Israelis to Tel Aviv. In London, ABC's Marcus Moore.
1: Sources telling ABC News the alleged attacker on that flight was intending to crash that plane into Tel Aviv before passengers rushed the cockpit. That suspect, now identified as Omani national Hamam Al-Hamami, the 29-year-old co-pilot. Sources saying Al-Hamami had previously been flagged in Oman as a security risk and was suspended as a trainee co-pilot at Oman Air in 2024 for possessing extremist materials, raising questions about how he was hired at Fly Dubai.
0: Her lawyer says Krista Pike has still not regained consciousness since her failed execution in Tennessee, where officials gave her two doses of a lethal injection, but it didn't kill her. Lawyers saying her arms were burned and blistered from the drugs. Her medical decisions now being made by someone with a power of attorney, identity not disclosed. As many as 50 shots were fired at a packed block party in Vienna, Georgia, killing two people, leaving 35 others either shot or otherwise injured.
2: Luckily, you know, I was one of the ones that did get hit, but the bullets were going from left to right.
3: It is devastating. I can't believe that this is what my city has come to.
0: No arrests yet as multiple law enforcement agencies investigate. Vienna is about 2 hours south of Atlanta. You're listening to ABC News.
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0: A kayaker fishing off Malibu hauled in a shark and, while trying to release it, got bitten, fell in the water, and was bitten again. The condition of the victim is not known. A woman at a Russian lab got very sick and then died of what's being called pneumonia of an unknown etiology. There are reports out of Russia. She told colleagues that she accidentally broke a test tube containing live bacteria, but Russian authorities appear to be dismissing that, and they say there was no accident. The latest Tom Cruise movie is cruising toward box office disaster, while the latest Colleen Hoover adaptation is flying high.
5: I feel like I'm losing my mind.
6: Verity took the top spot at the box office this weekend, making $32.6 million. The film is an adaptation of a Colleen Hoover novel, starring Anne Hathaway and Dakota Johnson.
7: Raccoon City General.
8: No sweat.
6: Resident Evil took second place, while Heart of the Beast finished third.
9: Now Digger here got us into this mess, and Digger's gonna dig us out.
6: Meanwhile, Tom Cruise's latest movie, Digger, finished in fifth place with only $8 million on a budget of over $150 million. Mike Dubosky, ABC News.
0: The top cities for biking are as diverse as America itself. The transportation company Streetlight says number one is New York City, then Boise City, Idaho, then New Orleans, then Jersey City, and then Irvine, California. I'm Wayne Cabot, ABC News.
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18: It'll be partly cloudy overnight tonight with a low of 50 degrees. Partly cloudy tomorrow, a high of 60. Partly cloudy tomorrow night, down to 40 overnight. Partly sunny for Tuesday and a high, again, near 60. It'll be sunny and warmer for Wednesday, a high of 70. And Thursday, the same. Sunshine, 70.
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2: Hi, everybody. Peter Greenberg here with another edition of Peter Greenberg Worldwide for this first weekend of October 2026. I hope you're having a great time wherever you happen to be. Let me tell you where we happen to be, and boy, are we happy to be here. Get out those maps. 34 degrees, 25 minutes north, 119 degrees, 42 minutes west. We are in the hills above Santa Barbara, California, at an amazing historic resort, the El Encanto, located on 7 acres of beautiful landscape gardens, literally in the hills overlooking the Pacific Ocean and Santa Barbara. And of course, you can always reach me. You know the drill, just go to petergreenbergpro.com. That'll lead you to the upgrade, which will lead you right to me with your question or problem, which we'll happy to answer and maybe even solve. But first, let's talk about the news this week. And something's coming up literally in 2 weeks, almost 2 weeks from this weekend. And it's coming as a surprise. So let me give you the history. Anytime the U.S. Department of Transportation wants to issue a new rule, and by the way, that applies to any other federal regulatory agency. Could be the Food and Drug Administration, could be the Highway Administration, could be the Federal Trade Commission. Anytime a federal regulatory agency wants to issue a new rule, well, they can't just do that. They propose a new rule. And then once it's formally proposed, there's a 90-day period where the public can comment, debate, have a conversation, some cases lobby, either pro or con, before anything is made final. Well, on October 19th, the U.S. Department of Transportation, without proposing any new rule, is simply issuing one without any public debate or comment. They tried to do it quietly, but we found out about it. And it doesn't exactly benefit anybody listening to the show unless you happen to run an airline. So let's do a little history here. Under current rules, if an airline has a problem, there's a flight disruption, or a flight irregularity, your plane is delayed, or your plane is canceled, for any reason other than weather. That means if it's weather, the airlines are off the hook, right? But if it's any reason other than weather, and it's deemed under the airline's operational control and responsibility, you're entitled to some form of compensation. It could be a hotel room if you're stranded, a meal, transportation, et cetera, et cetera, et cetera. And of course, rebooking. Without penalty. Well, that means if the plane had a mechanical delay, or it was missing a flight attendant or a member of the flight crew, or it had a flat tire, or something on the MEL list. MEL stands for Minimum Equipment List. Every aircraft has it. It's part of its airworthiness certificate. And what a MEL is that if you're listed on that minimum equipment list and you're not working, plane's not going.

So any kind of mechanical, crew shortage, you know, equipment failure, guess what? You're entitled to some compensation. Well, as of October 19th, maybe not. Under the new rules that are coming out on October 19th, the DOT says the airlines are no longer under any obligation to compensate you or protect you or rebook you if it's an unscheduled maintenance on the plane. I want you to think about those two words. Unscheduled maintenance. That could be anything, right? Isn't any problem unscheduled? I don't know of any airline that schedules a maintenance problem. If it was a maintenance problem before and they had enough time, they would have fixed it in the hangar and substituted aircraft. So what they're basically saying is, anytime we have a delay or a cancellation for any reason we deem as unscheduled, we're off the hook. Does that make you angry? Makes me angry. It gets down to whether or not the Department of Transportation is representing American citizens or American business. Look, we are all in favor. It's non-negotiable. In fact, you can't even argue it. Safety has to come first. If there's a problem with the plane, it shouldn't fly. We know that. The airlines know that. And I don't know anybody acting in good faith, whether on the airline side or even on a passenger side, would insist a plane operate if it wasn't working. We get that. But when you buy an airline ticket, there's a contract of carriage. There's an agreement between the provider of the travel, the airline, and the user of the travel, the passenger, that basically says, we promise to get you on the 10 o'clock flight that you reserved to our destination that we published in a schedule that you'd be there by 3 in the afternoon, period. And with the exception of weather, we're going to do that. So now, if they break the agreement and they break the promise and weather has nothing to do with it, there are no consequences. Ladies and gentlemen, this is a no-brainer. The airlines have just been given a get-out-of-jail-free card and with no consequences for bad behavior. And you understand that if there are no consequences for bad behavior, the bad behavior continues. This is crazy. Look, we all want airlines to make money. We all want airlines to be safe. But where does it say it has to be totally at our expense? Especially when we, in good faith, booked a ticket to go from A to B. So it's going to be interesting to see in our litigious society who gets sued on October 20th or who gets lobbied again, or maybe Congress wakes up, there's an idea, and realizes, forget their congresspeople, how about their passengers? They're going to find out they have no rights. Maybe that'll get their attention. So we'll be covering that in the days and weeks to come. But this is an indication of where we are now with regulatory agencies, whether it's the Department of Transportation or the FAA. And that's an entire other problem, and I'll get to that right now. Right now, there's all of a sudden a delay in the delivery of Boeing 737 MAX new jets because they discovered a software glitch. Well, on the surface, it sounds like Boeing's acting responsibly and the DOT and the FAA is acting responsibly, saying you can't deliver the planes yet. Let's dig a little deeper. Guess what we found? Boeing's known about this software glitch for 2 years and did nothing about it. And it was only when the airlines that were about to take delivery of the planes found out about it. You know what they did? They refused to take delivery of the planes, and the story went public. And all of a sudden, the FAA said, hold on, wait a minute, let's look into this. When is the FAA going to realize that Boeing is not their client? When is the FAA going to realize that the airlines are not their partners? When is the FAA going to realize that the people they represent are us? We're the clients. This is just one more example of where we are right now in the current climate, in which, on one hand, airline travel is so safe, and on the other hand, I need to question how they can maintain it based on stories like this. So based on passenger rights, October 19th is not going to be a red letter day. And based on safety, oversight, and the true role of the FAA, we still have so much more work to do. Coming up on the show, in fact, coming up next, we'll talk to Patrick Smith. He's the founder of

0: AskThePilot.com. And then later in the show, here's a surprise. Have you ever heard of a weather guarantee or a weather promise? What happens if it rains on your trip? What about that compensation? Guess what? There actually may be some. We'll talk about that when Peter Greenberg Worldwide returns to the lovely El Encanto right here in Santa Barbara, right after this.
1: Your flight might be late, but we're right on time. Peter Greenberg Worldwide will be right back.
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1: Once again, here's Peter Greenberg.
0: Peter Greenberg back with you as Peter Greenberg Worldwide continues. Joining us now, one of my favorite guests. He's the author and the founder of AskThePilot.com. And his name, of course, Patrick Smith. Patrick, welcome back.
14: Thanks, Peter.
0: You know, recently we acknowledged a milestone, if you will, a sad one, an instructive one, of remembrance, the 25th anniversary of 9/11. Everybody knows where they were that day. I know where I was. I know you know where you were. But the question is not where we were that day. It's where we are today in terms of aviation safety and in particular aviation security. And asking you as a pilot where you think we are, because the pilots that I talk to, some of them are very, you know, very vocal about having two layers of security that separate passengers from the cockpit. Not just one cockpit door, but another barrier as well. Some pilots are even allowed to this day to carry weapons. And at the same time, we've also not seen, thankfully, a successful hijacking of an American carrier in 25 years. So on one level, it's working. On another level, you can never be complacent.
14: That's absolutely true. And before we get to the security aspects, I'd just like to point out, Peter, that here at my hometown airport, Boston Logan, where two of the four hijacked planes departed from, there's a beautiful 9/11 memorial. It's hard to find. Not many people know about it. It's tucked between Terminal A and the Hilton Hotel. And if you're ever in Boston at the airport and have a half hour to kill, you really should go over and check it out. It was so nicely done. It's an elegant structure, a kind of open-air chapel with the pillars inside with the names of all the passengers and crew members. And it's not overdone. It's not, there are no flags. It's very understated and just superbly designed. But as for the security situation, you know, where we are 25 years later, and this is something we've talked about on the show before, you know what the most glaring and most colossal irony of all is, Peter, is that none of the security protocols at the checkpoint today, at the TSA checkpoints today, would ever have stopped the 9/11 attacks from happening in the first place.
0: Explain.
14: It wasn't about weapons. It wasn't about box cutters. It wasn't about knives. It wasn't about any of that. It was all about them exploiting the element of surprise, taking advantage of our understanding of what a hijacking was at the time. What objects they used to scare people was irrelevant. They could have used ballpoint pens or butter knives, sharp that you can make on an airplane from a piece of plastic and some masking tape. Who knows? I mean, it wasn't about that. It was all about the element of surprise. And that whole paradigm shifted that day. It's gone. And yet we still spend so much time, so much money and resources just, you know, pouring through people's bags looking for little pointy objects and knives and scissors. And none of that is relevant. That's not how the attacks happen. And just the time, the tedium that we see just wasted at airport security day in and day out. It's just this long after 9/11, it's unfortunate and distressing.
0: Well, you know, the argument was made at the time. And by the way, 25 years later, we can still make it. You know, they want to take away my scissors from me. And then I get on the plane, and what do they serve me in first class? A fork and a knife.
14: Yeah, I mean, that's, you know, part of what I'm talking about. And just the time collectively that we waste every day standing in these lines. I mean, it's one of the worst things ever to happen to commercial air travel. And it really hasn't gotten better in 25 years. You know, what is the perfect system, the ideal security system? I'm not sure, but it's not what we have.
0: Okay, but remember, at the same time, you can go back and hang your hat on the 25 years where there hasn't been a hijacking. So, you know, I don't know the answer either, except to say there's a technology answer that could make things better for us without compromising security. You know, it's the enhanced CT scanner machines that they've already developed. They've already put them in tests in Europe, and they work like a charm, that can distinguish between a diet soda and chemical explosives. That can...
14: And explosives. Explosives absolutely are and always have been a threat. Scissors, no. Explosives, yes. And, you know, we've come a long way with explosives detection, and that's good. Don't forget also there's the underhold luggage that we need to screen and make sure that's all being done, which kind of leads to a greater point that you know, the real nuts and bolts of keeping terrorists away from planes goes on behind the scenes. It's not happening at the TSA checkpoint. It's happening in places we don't see.
0: Okay,
14: of checked bags, and it's also intelligence. It's also law enforcement entities working to keep people, terrorists, away from airplanes before they get to the airport. That's where it really happens.
0: All right, let's talk about behind the scenes. I go back to the days immediately following 9/11, and they've used this system for a long time, and that is, I could not check in for a flight and check in a bag for that flight and then not board that flight without them realizing that the passenger did not match with the bags, and they would keep that plane on the ground, identify the bag of the passenger who wasn't on the plane, and remove that bag before the plane ever took off. It was called positive bag matching. Guess what? On domestic flights today, they no longer do that. They don't tell you that, but they no longer do that. And so that's a security loophole that needs to be fixed.
14: I suppose in a way it is, but that's a hard one, because with domestic flights, you have so many people going on and off planes, just, you know, tens of thousands every hour. You know, some people make a flight, some people don't. You know, how you would logistically handle that?
0: Well, they did it immediately after 9/11. And so I'm just saying that, to me, that's a red flag, because not every bag that is checked is inspected by TSA. They couldn't possibly do it.
14: No, they couldn't possibly do it, and that's, you know, that's part of what we're talking about, that this is in some ways an impossible task from the start. You know, screening every piece of luggage on every flight going to every city. You know, how do you do that? Maybe really you can't. And you just have to, you know, focus on, like we were just saying, you know, working backstage, behind the scenes, to stop these attacks from happening. It's about finding people, not finding objects in a bag. And bag matching is still a thing internationally, by the way. I mean, that goes back to Lockerbie.
0: That's true. But now you just mentioned people. Okay, what boards a plane other than you and your bags? And other passengers and crew, it's catering. It's those catering trucks, those catering trolleys. And who's inspecting those from the caterer before they close that catering door on the trolley and put it on the truck and take it to the plane? And what kind of background checks are they doing on the guys who work in airport catering? To me, that's something that's been a loophole for a long time.
14: Yeah, that's a great point. You know what's funny, for lack of a better term? I want you to think for a second about the thousands of tons of materials that are brought into airport terminals every day, food, drinks, concessions, retail products, you know, all the stuff in the duty-free store, all the stuff in all the stores, all the restaurants, you know, all of the outlets that there are at airport terminals. I mean, we're talking – probably tens of thousands of tons of material every day. I mean, how much of that is screened? How much of it can be screened realistically? And you know, meanwhile, you can't bring a box cutter through the metal, through the X-ray machine. But what about all of this? It's just there are so many little situations to airport security that just make you think the whole thing is kind of farcical.
0: And that is, here we are more than 25 years after 9/11 having this conversation with things that would seem to be easy fixes. And the question is, it always gets back to how much money do we want to spend to do it? And again, the good news is no successful hijacking of an American airliner since 9/11. And the somewhat challenging news is that we can still identify problems and loopholes that need to be fixed. And at this moment, they haven't been. Patrick Smith, author and founder of AskThePilot.com, required reading. I hope you'll do it too. Thank you, Patrick, for joining us. And we'll be back with more as Peter Greenberg Worldwide returns right after this.
1: Have a question or a problem? Just email Peter at peter@petergreenberg.com. 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
17: It'll be partly cloudy overnight tonight with a low of 50 degrees. Partly cloudy tomorrow, a high of 60. Partly cloudy tomorrow night, down to 40 overnight. Partly sunny for Tuesday and a high again near 60. It'll be sunny and warmer for Wednesday, a high of 70, and Thursday the same, sunshine 70.
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1: Peter Greenberg back with you as Peter Greenberg Worldwide continues from the El Encanto right here in the hills overlooking Santa Barbara, California. And of course, if you want to reach me, you know what to do. 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That'll lead you to our new newsletter, The Upgrade, and that will get you to me. Let's go to some of those emails right now. Here's one from Tara who writes, I heard you speak about having the correct travel insurance. We may be on a Viking cruise next January. My husband has a medical issue that may need to change our travel plans. What kind of travel insurance do we need? Okay, a general question which I can't give you a general answer to, so I'll try to be as specific as I can. First of all, you never want to buy the travel insurance from the travel provider themselves. Always go to a third party, use a travel advisor to at least walk you through the policy language so you understand and the definitions of terms. There are so many different exclusions that are out there based on each individual policy. That could be age exclusions, pre-existing medical condition exclusions, even destination exclusions. But again, stay away from the policies offered by the airlines, hotels, and cruise lines themselves, simply because as a matter of, well, just history, the language in those policies tends to be less beneficial to you than the language in some other policies. Again, the kind of insurance you do need, depending on how you make that decision, is not just trip cancellation and interruption insurance. That's if you need to cancel the trip or the trip is canceled for you or interrupted, but medical repatriation and evacuation insurance, which may seem like it might apply to your husband in case he has a medical issue that you suggested he does. Again, lots of exclusions there too. Each policy is different. I happen to like three different insurance companies that provide medical evacuation and repatriation insurance. Again, though, you got to read the policies. I like MedJet. I like Travel Guard. I like Berkshire Hathaway. I'll throw in a fourth one. I like Allianz. They've all done a pretty good job in covering the waterfront, so to speak. But again, every policy situation is different based on your own particular condition. So check that out. And one more note, coming up in our next hour, a different kind of travel insurance. They don't even call it travel insurance. They call it a weather guarantee. It's a promise. It's a new company out there that if you get rained on, you get your money back. Crazy, huh? Well, we'll talk about that in the next hour, but again, a different kind of insurance. And here's an email from Joe who writes, I heard you talking about upcoming reduced airfares for both Europe and domestic flights. I'll be booking trips to Europe for a spring 2027 vacation and for a trip in November to California to visit family. Do you know where I can access your report? Okay. It's not about accessing my report. It's about understanding what I said. I said they were popping up right now. Not for 2027 as much, but between now and, let's say, January, February of 27. Spring's another issue. Way too early to book that. But you mentioned one coming up in November. That's next month. So you want to check that out. What you do is look on the websites from the airlines themselves, like Southwest, United. And for overseas flights, I'm seeing lots of pop-up fares from British Airways. I'm seeing British Airways flights as low as $610 to Europe. That's not a bad deal considering where fuel prices are. Of course, you always want to double check the fine print to make sure they're not going to sneak in a little extra fuel surcharge on you. But the pop-up fares are there because, again, what I was talking about in the last report, we're coming into the midterm elections about a month away. There's uncertainty about that. It's not a question of red or blue states. It's every 2 years when we have regular elections or midterm elections, people tend to travel less. They tend to stay home. They hold back. Couple that with rising fuel prices and the cost of living in the general economy. A lot of people are waiting now to make those trips. As a result, there's excess capacity on certain routes, not all routes, on certain routes, and that's where you'll see those pop-up fares. For spring of 2027, you're way too early. Hold back on that right now. And here's an email from Josh who writes, we definitely understand the value of travel advisors and have taken note of the three organizations that you mentioned. I recommend three different consortia of travel advisors. One is called Virtuoso, one is called Signature, and one is called Travel Leaders Group, for those of you who didn't hear me say it before. But Josh's question is, how travel advisors are compensated? Prior to COVID, we worked with a travel advisor for years, and she got paid through travel providers. That's right, she got a commission. She switched to rate for service model during and after COVID, where we were asked to pay out of pocket for her services. Has the compensation model for advisors changed? I can give you a qualified yes on that. A lot of travel advisors still get paid primarily through commissions that they get from the travel providers. However, the travel advisors who specialize, like a travel provider who specializes in nothing but cruise only, or bicycle trips, or a particular region or location, or a particular luxury kind of travel experience where having access to great relationships matters in terms of getting you access, there is a service fee that they charge. In most cases, it's well worth it, simply because they maintained special relationships, preferred supplier relationships, if you will, with those travel providers. And that can make the difference of you getting a room or not, or getting extras on a cruise that you might not otherwise get. Discounts on the on shore excursions or onboard ship credits, things like that. It's always a good idea to ask. The travel agent commissions haven't really increased over the years, although some travel providers will quietly pay them overrides if they do mass bookings. But in your situation, pick a travel advisor who specializes in the destination or experience you want to go to or have. And you know what? 9 out of 10 times, the service fee they're asking for is more than worth it. And when we come back to the El Encanto, a deep dive into Santa Barbara history. Pretty fascinating stuff. So stick around. We'll be back with more Peter Greenberg Worldwide right after this.
0: Your flight might be late, but we're right on time. Peter Greenberg Worldwide will be right back.
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12: 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According to the National Safety Council, cell phone use while driving leads to 6 million accidents per year. 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And according to DriversAlert.com, 11 teenagers die every day due to texting while driving. The solution starts with you. Don't text while driving. It can wait. 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And if you must text, either pull over safely with your hazard lights on or wait until you reach your destination. 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
13: 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But lithium-ion batteries used for so many things can also be dangerous. The Ithaca Fire Department has some safety tips for dealing with lithium-ion batteries. 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Avoid knockoffs. 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Don't place the devices in direct sunlight. Look out for swelling or bulging batteries, extra heat, and strange odors. If a battery overheats, changes shape or color, or makes strange noises, call 911 and move the device away from anything that could catch fire if you can. And don't store or charge e-bikes or scooters or mobility devices on stairwells or porches or other areas that might keep you from a safe exit. These tips can help keep you safe if you use them.
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1: Peter Greenberg back with you as Peter Greenberg Worldwide continues from the El Encanto right here up in the hills in Santa Barbara. Of course, you can always reach me. Just email me, peter@petergreenberg.com, with your name, phone number. Don't forget the phone number. Question or problem, we'll solve it right here on the air. I've been coming up to Santa Barbara since I first moved to California when I was 21. Never regretted it for a moment. A good hour and a half ride up the 101 from Los Angeles, and at some points, you know, hugging the coast near Carpinteria, and I remember Santa Claus Lane and all those different outposts over there on the Pacific. But when you got to Santa Barbara, you came to a place that had preserved its cultural heritage, had preserved its architectural heritage, and at that point hadn't really advanced in its food heritage, although that, or its wine heritage, although both of those have changed dramatically over the years. But joining me now, someone who knows all of that because he's our resident Santa Barbara historian. I don't come up here without talking to him. Neil Graffi, welcome back, sir.
14: Thank you very much for having me.
1: Most people today who come to Santa Barbara are not aware at all of your history.
14: That is true. They just know it's a pleasant place, great hospitality, red tile roofs and white arches and all the buildings. And there's, as you mentioned, a long history behind that all.
1: I mean, where we are right now at El Encanto up in the hills, at one point there was nothing built here.
14: Oh, this was the most worthless property in Santa Barbara for two reasons. One, there was no way to get water up here. It's uphill, and water does not go uphill very well. And the other thing is the sandstone rocks. You see wonderful sandstone walls all through Santa Barbara. Well, up in this Riviera area, the sandstone, you take a shovel and you dig down, you'll get a sandstone maybe the size of a bowling ball or the size of a Volkswagen. So there was a lot of sandstone. So digging for anything up here, foundation for a house,

0: was going to take a lot of time.
1: So what changed?
0: What changed was they were able to get water up here. They had a water source. They had a steam pump to put the water and have pressure on it. And then they also had dynamite and tractors and stonemasons.
1: Oh, they had dynamite. I guess that fixed the problem.
0: Yeah. Oh, that helped a lot, yes. And so they were able to start digging things out. And even today, many contractors, when they do a house up here, the groundwork is going to be by the hour, rather that they can't bid on it because they have no idea what they're going to hit once they turn the dirt over.
1: But the population certainly dramatically changed as well.
0: Having water changed a lot of things. And we've always had a shortage of housing. Almost since day one, there's been complaints about the lack of housing in Santa Barbara. But we are constrained between the ocean and the mountains. And to keep the pristine views of the mountains and the oceans, they've always tried to have height limitations and open view corridors.
1: Well, that was brilliant that they did that.
0: They did that, but now we are having a problem with that. We have a state mandate that has overturned local regulations and preservation. And so the state says build, build, build. So we're fighting that. The city has to, you know, state trumps city. So we have to abide by the state laws. So they're trying to work around that and still keep our quiet heritage here and our views.
1: Well, for the moment, I don't think there's a single high rise that I can see in Santa Barbara.
0: No, but what they're doing is they're building higher density and closer to the street. We used to have setbacks. So there are a few places where there's that canyon effect, where there's now a four-story building right up against the sidewalk. But other than that, Santa Barbara, you can't get a better place than Santa Barbara. And it's nice that we're here at the El Encanto, because Santa Barbara's growth and its reputation has all been based on hospitality and tourists coming here. And that's what made and built Santa Barbara.
1: You know, when I first came up here, first as a correspondent for Newsweek, later covering even the Reagan administration, because the Western White House was not far from here in terms of the ranch, El Cielo, as Reagan called it. The White House press corps stayed right there, right on the beach in Santa Barbara. What a great, tough assignment they had.
0: Well, Peter, do you remember that photograph? I think it was Sam Donaldson, and he's got his shirt and his tie and jacket, and he's wearing beach shorts underneath. So the camera just had to keep waist up, and they were good.
1: He wasn't the only one. We had a rule here. You could only shoot us on the waist up, because chances are when we got the call to go on camera, we were coming in from the beach. I mean, that's serious. I mean, I'm not kidding around. They did that a lot. But the bottom line is the White House press corps, they didn't care whether Reagan was a good president or a bad president. They loved the idea that he chose Santa Barbara because he spent a lot of time out here and they got a chance to go, versus George W. Bush in Crawford, Texas. Nobody wanted that assignment. It was dusty and hot and, you know, give us Santa Barbara any day of the week.
0: And nobody's heard of Crawford, Texas until he became president. And even then, people wondered where the heck it is.
1: That's right. But they now know where Santa Barbara is, of course.
0: We sure do.
1: And you've got some very famous residents here. And not to mention, you know, the suburb of Montecito. But we'll talk about that, too. We're talking to Neil Graffy, who's our Santa Barbara historian. Always lovely to see you when we come back. We're going to come back and talk about what hasn't changed. Not necessarily what has changed, but what hasn't changed. As Peter Greenberg Worldwide returns to the El Encanto. By the way, from here, no high-rise buildings above me either, which is even great. Back right after this.
2: Your flight might be late, but we're right on time. Peter Greenberg Worldwide will be right back.

0: Welcome back to Peter Greenberg Worldwide. Once again, here's Peter Greenberg.
1: Peter Greenberg back with you, talking with historian Neil Graffi here in Santa Barbara. We mentioned being at the El Encanto. I can look out the window here and see all the way to the ocean. And even where you have a little bit of morning dew or the morning, you know, marine layer, they call it, when that burns off, it's spectacular.
2: It is. And even when the fog was in, they noted how beautiful the view was from the El Encanto, looking out over these white fluffy clouds and the dramatic appearance of the land as the sun slowly burnt off the morning fog. And it was looked at not as something, oh, we can't see the city. It's wait and see till this burns off. And then plus the view of the looking over the clouds and seeing the tips of the Channel Islands in the distance. So it was not considered a problem. It was something to be enjoyed and to wait for the climax.
1: Not to mention,

0: Atlantic coast, it rises over the ocean. Pacific coast, it sets over the ocean. But because our coastline is flipped around, people watch the sun come up over the ocean and then it sets over the ocean. And some mornings people think they've got one heck of a hangover. They're watching the sun come up from the wrong way. That's one thing.
1: Are you speaking from personal experience?
0: This actually, when I came here in 1961, we marveled at it because I knew that the sun set over the ocean and it wasn't.
1: Amazing. Okay, so that's one big surprise.
0: That's one big surprise. I think another big surprise is how buildings have survived and been kept in beautiful shape. We have the Santa Barbara Mission, for starters, dating back to its founding, and it's gone through a few changes over the years. And it was the earthquake of 1925 that gave the city the opportunity to build in this Spanish Revival, Mission Revival style. And I think people are surprised to find out that we owe our natural and our man-made beauty to the thing people fear the most, which is an earthquake. And actually, it's done us a lot of favors.
1: But that was the earthquake in 1925. What did it exactly do? What did it prompt?
0: Well, there had been elements of this Mission Revival style popping up throughout the city in the Spanish colonial style. And the earthquake primarily hit along our business corridor, and the facades of all the buildings fell off into the street. There was unreinforced brick, and so everything just shed its front. And so the city leader said, this is our time to rebuild in a uniform Spanish style. And they had a group of architects the city hired to make plans for business owners that if you accept the plans we've designed for the front of your building, you can have them for free. So this whole element of the shaded archways on the sunny side of the street and the recessed fronts and balconies all came about thanks to the earthquake. It gave us a blank canvas to start from.
1: And of course, your development has to be managed because you don't have a lot of real estate to play with.
0: That is true. And so it's being able to accommodate people and keep it comfortable and keep the streets open so that, you know, traffic can come in. We can't just build. And there's been Santa Barbara is one of the first communities to really start putting in planning for the city and planning ahead, saying, okay, well, if we build this many houses, we need more parks, we need more libraries, we need more schools. How will we accommodate all that? And we were watched just after the earthquake. We were watched nationwide for the zoning and the planning that we'd put together.
1: You know, you don't really hear of a lot of thoughtful approaches to that in terms of the words zoning.
0: No.
1: Normally.
0: Normally, no.
1: But here in Santa Barbara, you can't grow anymore.
0: We are constrained by the oceans and the mountains. And so one of the answers has been to put in higher density buildings. And we used to have a height limitation of 3 stories, and now they're making 4 stories and peaking around a little bit higher than that. So it has to be carefully managed, or, you know, as farmers or my father would say, you can't put 60 pounds of stuff into a bag that holds 20 pounds. It's just not going to take it.
1: And that's your continuing challenge.
0: That is the challenge, to be able to accommodate people that want to live here and also to keep it a small, charming city with making it fun for people.
1: Of course, you know, you mentioned the word mission. You look up and down the California coast. That was all about the missionaries coming up.
0: Yes, all the missions supposedly spaced a day apart, day's walk apart. Some yes, some no. But it's a wonderful romantic legend. And sometimes, as they say, the legend is more fun than the truth. So go with the legend. I think that's a John Wayne movie, in fact.
1: But the bottom
0: Jimmy Stewart. Jimmy Stewart.
1: You can
0: movie.
1: Still see all the missions going all the way from San Diego all the way north. I mean, there's the trail. It's here.
0: And I have not done that, Peter. I've not gone through all the missions yet, but would like to.
1: But the mission's still here in Santa Barbara.
0: It certainly is, and definitely worth visiting. We also currently, through February, there's an excellent display at the Santa Barbara Historical Museum on who was St. Barbara. Our city is named for St. Barbara. And who was St. Barbara? What did she do that made her a saint? That's all. All your answers can be found at the Santa Barbara Historical Museum. It is a brilliant exhibition.
1: I'm looking forward to that. Neil Graffi, our resident historian, always a pleasure to see you here every time we come to Santa Barbara. That music means we're out of time for this hour.